0: Christian nationalism.
1: Hard to believe that it would take two centuries for the Lord to raise up a great man to bring that ballroom finally to stand where it needs to stand. It's extraordinary. We only had to wait 200 years.
0: We'll speak to Bishop William Barber and journalist Sarah Posner, author of Unholy, How White Christian Nationalists Powered the Trump Presidency and the Devastating Legacy They Left Behind. Then, President Trump is reportedly set to drop his $10 billion lawsuit against the IRS in exchange for the creation of a taxpayer-funded $1.7 billion fund to compensate January 6 insurrectionists and other Trump allies investigated by the Biden administration. We'll speak to Democratic Congress member Jamie Raskin. He's just introduced legislation to target corruption and Trump's efforts to profit from the presidency. All that and more coming up. Welcome to Democracy Now!, democracynow.org, The War and Peace Report. I'm Amy Goodman. President Trump's escalated his threats against Iran Sunday, posting on Truth Social, quote, "For Iran, the clock is ticking, and they better get moving fast, or there won't be anything left of them," unquote. Ceasefire negotiations remain deadlocked over Iran's demands for war reparations, an end to the U.S. blockade, and a halt to fighting in Lebanon. On Sunday, a drone strike sparked a fire at an electrical generator on the perimeter of the UAE's Barakah nuclear power plant, the first and only nuclear power station on the Arabian Peninsula. No group claimed responsibility, but the UAE has faced repeated Iranian drone and missile attacks since the war began in February. Meanwhile, the New York Times reports Israel built two covert military outposts in Iraq's western desert in advance of its war against Iran, with preparations for at least one site dating back to late 2024. According to the Wall Street Journal, Baghdad had notified Washington in late March over suspected covert military activity, calling it a violation of Iraqi sovereignty. Israel killed at least six people in southern Lebanon, including three paramedics Friday, just hours after the U.S. State Department announced Israel and Lebanon had agreed to extend their ceasefire by 45 days, following 2 days of negotiations in Washington. Israel then continued strikes into the weekend, killing at least five more people while injuring over a dozen in a series of air attacks on southern and eastern Lebanon Sunday. More than 670 people have been killed by Israeli strikes in Lebanon since the ceasefire took effect in mid-April. And the number killed since early March is rapidly approaching 3,000. More than 1 million people, one in five Lebanese, have been forced to flee their homes. Israel's assassinated Izzaldin al-Haddad, the head of Hamas's military wing, in a strike on a residential building in Gaza City on Friday. Al-Haddad was killed alongside his wife and their 19-year-old daughter. Hamas condemned what it called Israel's, quote, treacherous and cowardly assassination, unquote. On Sunday, Israeli attacks killed at least eight Palestinians across the Gaza Strip. Three victims were community kitchen workers, according to Al Jazeera. Israeli attacks have killed at least 871 Palestinians in Gaza since the so-called ceasefire took effect last year. This is Wala Barud, whose brother was killed in an Israeli strike.
2: Every citizen in the Gaza Strip is at risk of being directly hit by the Israeli occupation at any moment. The occupation makes no distinction between charitable workers, journalists, security personnel, civil defense workers, security forces, emergency responders, or doctors. The Israeli occupation has targeted every segment of the Palestinian people. The Israeli war continues. It has not stopped to this day, and the bloodshed continues, and the number of martyrs increase daily.
0: Israel's cabinets approved plans to build a military compound at the former site of the United Nations Relief and Works Agency for Palestinian refugees in occupied East Jerusalem. Israel bulldozed UNRWA's headquarters in January after seizing the site last year in an act condemned by the United Nations and governments around the world. Meanwhile, Israeli authorities have forced dozens of Palestinian families from their homes in East Jerusalem's Al Bustan district to make way for a biblical theme park called the King's Garden. The Guardian reports some Palestinians were forced to demolish their own family homes where multiple generations previously lived. Israeli forces have begun intercepting ships with a Gaza-bound humanitarian aid flotilla off the coast of Cyprus. The Global Samud flotilla says Israeli military vessels intercepted the fleet in international waters, actions it condemned as illegal acts of piracy. Organizers of the flotilla said Israeli forces had intercepted 17 boats and that contact had been lost with nearly two dozen vessels in the eastern Mediterranean. The flotilla had been attempting to breach Israel's maritime blockade of Gaza to deliver humanitarian aid to Palestinians. This is an activist on board one of the aid ships.
3: We are being intercepted in broad daylight. The occupation forces have no shame whatsoever. They're doing it in front of the whole world because they know that everything they did in the past has been met with full impunity. This means that this is the moment to mobilize as much as we can, to go into the streets and show that the people of the world are against their criminal acts. This is how far they're willing to go to continue their genocide of the Palestinian people.
0: More than 50 ships with the Global Samud flotilla set sail from the Turkish port city of Marmaris last week. Israeli media reported Israel's navy will transfer the arrested activist to the Israeli port of Ashdod. The World Health Organization has declared a global health emergency due to the rapid spread of Ebola virus in the Democratic Republic of Congo and Uganda. Sunday's announcement came a day after the African Union's public health agency said it confirmed Ebola infections in the DRC's northeastern province of Ituri, where 65 deaths and hundreds of illnesses have been reported. Cases have since been confirmed in Uganda's capital, Kampala, where residents fear a repeat of deadly outbreaks in 2022 and last year.
4: I'd like the government to, one, quickly spread awareness about Ebola and how it is spread, to break down this information even for the layest of people to understand, but also start to institute measures to avoid the spread of Ebola in Kampala and Uganda as a whole, so that there is a feeling of safeness, of security against this disease of Ebola.
0: Louisiana's Republican Senator Bill Cassidy, two-term incumbent, lost his primary after President Trump backed his challenger, Congressmember Julia Letlow. Cassidy is the first GOP senator in nearly a decade to lose renomination. President Trump had vowed revenge against Senator Cassidy after he voted to impeach Trump following the January 6th insurrection. In his concession speech Saturday, Senator Cassidy made an apparent reference to Trump, saying, quote, "Our country is not about one individual."
5: And when you participate in democracy, sometimes it doesn't turn out the way you want it to. But you don't pout. You don't whine. You don't claim the election was stolen. You don't find a reason why.
0: President Trump endorsed Congressmember Julia Letlow, who finished first in Saturday's primary with 45% of the vote. Louisiana State Treasurer John Fleming came in second with 28%. Both of them advanced to a runoff in June. President Trump took to Truth Social to celebrate Senator Cassidy's defeat and went after Kentucky's Republican Congressman Thomas Massie, who co-authored the bill compelling the Justice Department to release the Epstein files. Trump wrote, quote, "Tom Massie of Kentucky, the worst and most unreliable Republican congressmember in the history of our country, is an even bigger insult to our nation than Senator Bill Cassidy of Louisiana, who suffered an unprecedented loss tonight by not even being allowed to run in the Republican primary. This is the first time such a thing has ever happened to a sitting U.S. senator," President Trump gloated. New financial disclosure forms released by the U.S. Office of Government Ethics show President Trump made between $220 million and $750 million in trades in the first 3 months of this year, including purchases and sales of securities in companies such as Microsoft, Meta, NVIDIA, Apple, and Goldman Sachs, according to News of the United States. Trump bought between $500,000 and $1 million worth of NVIDIA stock a week before the Commerce Department officially approved the sale of some NVIDIA chips to China. The Trump Organization claims the investments are managed exclusively by third-party financial institutions, and neither Trump, his family, nor the Trump Organization plays any role in investment decisions. In Washington, D.C., thousands of people gathered on the National Mall Sunday for a taxpayer-funded Christian evangelical service backed by President Trump. The eight-hour lineup featured song, prayer and speeches by government officials, including House Speaker Mike Johnson, who shared the stage with religious leaders Franklin Graham, Cardinal Timothy Dolan and others. President Trump appeared in a pre-recorded video. It was apparently recorded weeks ago at a separate White House event titled America Reads the Bible. Others appearing by video included Vice President J.D. Vance, Secretary of State Marco Rubio, Defense Secretary Pete Hegseth. The Freedom From Religion Foundation blasted the event as an unprecedented and shocking mix of church and state, adding, quote, our Constitution is godless by design. The government has no authority to organize religious revivals, much less use them to promote a Christian nationalist agenda, they said. The Supreme Court on Friday turned down an effort by Virginia Democrats to implement a new congressional map, which would have allowed Democrats to gain up to four additional seats in the House. The decision, with no dissents, leaves in place a ruling by the Virginia Supreme Court striking down the map. The push to redraw congressional maps began last year when President Trump pressured Republican-led states to come up with new district maps ahead of the midterms. In Alabama, thousands of people joined a rally at the state capitol in Montgomery on Saturday, demanding an end to racist gerrymandering by Republican state legislatures in southern states targeting black voters. The National Day of Action came in response to the Supreme Court's April ruling, which gutted Voting Rights Act protections for majority black districts. Saturday's protests began in Selma with a march across the Edmund Pettus Bridge, named after the former Confederate officer and Ku Klux Klan leader, which was the site of the historic 1965 Voting Rights March that became known as Bloody Sunday. This is Lakita Smith, an organizer who traveled from New Orleans to join Saturday's march.
6: Selma has a special place in my heart. I'm a Southern girl, and I believe that suppression of voting rights and what's happening across the South and the United States, it requires all hands on deck.
0: We'll be joined by Bishop William Barber later in the broadcast. And five unions representing more than 3,500 workers for the Long Island Railroad have staged their first strike in more than 30 years, bringing all train service to a halt on North America's largest commuter railroad. The strike follows 3 years of failed contract negotiations. Union leaders say wages haven't kept up with the cost of living and that workers haven't received raises since 2022. More than a quarter of a million daily riders rely on the service to commute between New York City and Long Island. And those are some of the headlines. This is Democracy Now!, democracynow.org, The War and Peace Report. I'm Amy Goodman. The World Health Organization declared a global health emergency Saturday due to the rapid spread of Ebola virus in the Democratic Republic of Congo and Uganda. The announcement came a day after the African Union's Public Health Agency said it confirmed Ebola infections in the DRC's northeastern province of Ituri, where 87 deaths and hundreds of cases of illness have been reported. Cases have also been confirmed in Kampala, Uganda's capital. At least four healthcare workers are among the dead. In a statement, the WHO said the outbreak is potentially much larger than what is currently being detected and reported. This is WHO Director of Health Emergency Alert and Response Operations, Abdurrahman Mahamoud.
7: Well, we know very well that the country has experience, but the region where it is happening is highly volatile with the humanitarian situation going on and the population moving around from South Sudan to Uganda and other parts. So our response is to stand with the regional government, and the country neighbor in terms of solidarity to show again that they can control this outbreak.
0: Ebola causes severe hemorrhagic fever and is often fatal. There's no approved vaccine for the species of Ebola responsible for the current outbreak. This all comes as the World Health Organization is coordinating the international response to the outbreak of the Andy strain of the Hanta virus, which began on a Dutch cruise ship. The MV Handias has docked in Rotterdam, where the ship's crew will self-isolate. There are 3 confirmed deaths and at least 11 confirmed cases, where dozens more are being monitored. As of Sunday morning, there were no known cases of hantavirus in the United States. For more, we go to Providence, Rhode Island, where we're joined by public health professor and emergency medicine physician Dr. Craig Spencer, also himself an Ebola survivor. In 2014, Dr. Spencer tested positive after returning to the U.S. from Guinea, where he was helping Ebola patients with Doctors Without Borders. He was treated at Bellevue Hospital here in New York City for 19 days and made a full recovery. Dr. Spencer's recent piece for Stat is headlined, "The Hantavirus is a Wake-Up Call. Will the Trump Administration Answer It?" Thanks so much for joining us from Brown University, Dr. Spencer. If you can start off by talking about Ebola and the significance of the announcement by the World Health Organization.
8: For sure. Well, I've been saying that we learned too much too quickly to be anything but remarkably concerned. As you noted in the intro, this was first declared on Friday. And already by Saturday, the World Health Organization had declared this a public health emergency of international concern. Never has something been done so quickly. And that's because the number of cases that were reported when this was first declared would make it already the 4th largest Ebola outbreak in history. This has likely been circulating for much longer than is being reported, maybe 1, 2, 3 months. And I wouldn't be surprised if the actual case numbers are dramatically higher than what we've seen so far. I think in the coming days and weeks, we're going to learn a lot more what cases actually look like, where they're at. But as has been pointed out, this is an incredibly difficult region to work in. I've worked in Eastern Congo a bunch of times. I've responded to Ebola. This is going to be a really difficult outbreak to manage and respond to, even under ideal circumstances. And Eastern Congo, particularly given the violence and conflict, is anything but ideal.
0: Can you describe what happened to you and your particular concern about public health professionals dealing with this and what you think needs to be done?
8: Ebola is a disease of compassion in that the folks that are most likely to be infected are people that take care, provide close care for people who are sick, for patients who have diarrhea and for vomiting. Think about family members, think about mothers taking care of their children, as well as healthcare workers taking care of patients. If you have the right protections, gloves and masks and everything that you need to stay safe, the likelihood of transmission is actually quite low. But most folks taking care of family members, as well as most healthcare professionals in this part of Congo, don't have access to the same things we may have access to here, including gloves, good personal protective equipment, and sometimes even running water. That makes the risk really, really high, particularly for healthcare professionals in a place where there's already not enough of those healthcare workers and where over the last year we've seen dramatic cuts in the supplies and support going to many of these clinics and health facilities in Eastern Congo.
0: I wanted to turn to Nicholas Enrich, a former civil servant who worked at USAID, the Agency for International Development, through 4 administrations, serving as Director of Policy, Programs and Planning in the Bureau of Global Health until January of last year. On March 2, 2025, he was placed on administrative leave for exposing the Trump administration's illegitimate and dangerous dismantling of the agency. He's written a book called Into the Woodchipper, a whistleblower's account of how the Trump administration shredded USAID. This is Nicholas Enrich speaking to Democracy Now! In April.
9: There was an outbreak of Ebola happening in Uganda at the time that USAID was being dismantled. And while I knew we couldn't start a robust outbreak response that we usually have because of everything that was being dismantled, there were a few key activities that I really felt that we needed to do. And they would not even let us screen passengers at airports that were traveling on international flights onwards to the United States to make sure that they had Ebola, that they did not have symptoms of Ebola. So that was a real risk to U.S. national security. And it was just sort of laughed off and ignored by the political appointees and DOGE.
0: So, Dr. Craig Spencer, if you can talk about this, do you think these cuts have exacerbated this crisis and about the significance of it being in cities and conflict areas?
8: Absolutely. Look, Nicholas is fully correct. If you recall, it was just over a year ago that Elon Musk gleefully declared that they were throwing USAID into the wood chipper. And you may recall that Elon Musk also sheepishly said at his first cabinet meeting that he mistakenly canceled Ebola prevention but turned it back on. For many folks, the story ended there, but what actually happened was there was an Ebola outbreak, and Doge and Elon Musk cut all the support that we normally would have been giving to respond to that Ebola outbreak. The result was that exactly USAID, who in the past would have been supporting things like airport screening in Uganda, was not providing that logistical or financial support. USAID and other partners would have been providing support to make sure testing was adequate, to make sure a vaccine rollout could have taken place, but we didn't have USAID on the ground. Similarly, CDC has long had relationships in this part of the continent, in Congo and in Uganda, and a lot of those relationships have broken down and withered over the past year because we just haven't been paying. Similarly, the U.S. has pulled out of the World Health Organization over the last year, which means that in normal circumstances, our CDC folks are not able to even talk to World Health Organization people, something that is absolutely unbelievable and an incredible mistake for something that we should be able to do and be prepared for at all points. And the result is what we've seen over the past couple of weeks with hantavirus. We've seen with a dramatic increase in number of measles cases in the U.S. and now Ebola in DR Congo and across the border in Kampala. This is not all just a coincidence. This is a consequence of us cutting back our support, not only here at home, but also abroad.
0: If you could talk about your piece in STAT, the hantavirus is a wake-up call. Will the Trump administration answer it?
8: Yeah, so a year ago, I wrote a piece for The Atlantic saying that we were going to regret this. We were going to regret the cuts to CDC. We were going to regret the abdication of leadership on the global stage, pulling out of the WHO and dismantling USAID. And I think that right now we're seeing the end result of all of that. And we're starting to see the worst case scenario. You know, in normal times, we would have had people on the ground, organizations on the ground that the U.S. helps support. There are a lot of NGOs that have worked in Eastern Congo for a long time that do things like provide infection prevention and control training, that make sure clinics have personal protective equipment. We're seeing what happens when those things, unfortunately, aren't in place. Similarly, we saw over the past couple of weeks with the hantavirus response, the U.S. was not at the forefront, it was not helping lead response, but was found itself pretty flat-footed. I was saying that, you know, normally we would be two steps ahead, but we found ourselves 2 weeks behind. Similar here with the Ebola outbreak, the CDC reported yesterday on a press call that it learned about the outbreak the same time the rest of the world did, which is horrible given the fact that we used to have very close, collaborative, and trusted relationships in the DR Congo and in Uganda. But again, over the past year, a lot of that work, a lot of that trust, and a lot of that collaboration has broken down.
0: Dr. Craig Spencer, I want to thank you for being with us. Public health professor and emergency medicine physician at Brown University, Ebola survivor himself. In 2014, Dr. Spencer tested positive after returning from Guinea, where he was helping Ebola patients with Doctors Without Borders. He was treated at Bellevue Hospital for 19 days and made a full recovery. We'll link to your piece. The hantavirus is a wake-up call. Will the Trump administration answer it? Coming up, a government-sponsored prayer rally is held on the National Mall, and the latest move by the Trump administration to push Christian nationalism. We'll speak to Bishop William Barber and journalist Sarah Posner.

0: I think of you, Bayamadou and Mariam, performing in our Democracy Now! Studio. This is Democracy Now!, democracynow.org. I'm Amy Goodman. In Washington, D.C., thousands of people gathered on the National Mall Sunday for a taxpayer-funded Christian evangelical service backed by President Trump. The eight-hour lineup featured song, prayer, and speeches, including video messages by Vice President J.D. Vance, Secretary of State Marco Rubio, Defense Secretary Pete Hegseth, and President Trump reading the Bible, a video of him. This is House Speaker Mike Johnson addressing the gathering.
1: Almighty God, we ask that you hear these solemn petitions. Just as we, in the beginning, dedicated this land to your most holy name, today, here, Lord, in this 250th year of American independence, we hereby rededicate the United States of America as one nation under God.
0: Other speakers at the prayer service included a number of religious leaders and the conservative radio host, Eric Metaxas.
2: It's hard to believe that it would take two centuries for the Lord to raise up a great man to bring that ballroom finally to stand where it needs to stand. It's extraordinary. We only had to wait 200 years.
0: The Freedom From Religion Foundation blasted the government-sponsored prayer rally as an unprecedented and shocking mix of church and state, adding, quote, our Constitution is godless by design. The government has no authority to organize religious revivals, much less use them to promote a Christian nationalist agenda, unquote. We're joined now by two guests. Sarah Posner is author of Unholy, How White Christian Nationalists Power the Trump Presidency and the Devastating Legacy They Left Behind. She's host of the podcast Reign of Error. And we're joined by Bishop William Barber, president and senior lecturer of Repairers of the Breach, founding director of the Yale Center for Public Theology and Public Policy. He took part in a counter event on Sunday called Redirect 250. Sarah Posner, let's begin with you. Talk about the significance of this gathering.
3: Well, this is another example, another prominent example of the administration's Christian nationalist agenda. His Christian nationalist followers contend falsely that America was founded as a Christian nation, that God intended America to be founded as a Christian nation, and that the Christian nation has fallen away from that divinely intended founding, and that it's their job, both spiritually and politically, to restore the Christian nation. What does that mean? To them, the political, social, legal progress of the 20th and 21st century are the things that they think have caused America to decline and fall into sin. So this is really a battle for the soul of America. Are we going to be a pluralistic, secular nation governed by secular laws that protect equal rights for all? Or are we going to be a Christian nationalist country where the religion of Mike Johnson and Paula White is imposed on the rest of us?
0: I heard one of the people on the mall yesterday saying, people understand the separation of church and state the wrong way. Yes, we don't want the government intervening in the church, he said, but we do want the church intervening in the state. Wondering if you can talk about the significance of taxpayer money being used to fund this Christian revival.
3: Well, for a long time in our country, this would have been considered a significant breach of church-state separation to have the taxpayer fund a specifically religiously oriented event that is intended for one particular audience and also intended to project the government's favoring of one particular religious orientation. Over the past several decades, the Supreme Court, which has also, I should point out, been shaped by Donald Trump, has eroded that church-state separation. And even apart from what might be legal or not legal under the current Supreme Court jurisprudence, Trump has run roughshod on almost every norm and value that we have, including spending taxpayer dollars for his own projects, including his own project of Christian nationalism in this case.
0: And yesterday, during this 9-hour prayer event on the National Mall, and is it significant that the Trump administration, they all were beamed in, whether it was President Trump reading from a Bible a few weeks ago, or Vance, or Rubio, or Hegseth?
3: Well, I think that obviously Trump couldn't even be bothered to produce a new video for this event. They just replayed the same video that they had produced for a previous Christian nationalist event called America Reads the Bible. And he could barely read the Bible in the video, I should point out. I think viewers should go take a look at it and see how haplessly he read the Bible verse and discussed it. But the fact that he went golfing instead, couldn't be bothered to show up at the event, nor could some of the top administration officials, shows that they don't care enough to be immersed in with the crowd, but they care enough to have the crowd provide the support for them. And I think, you know, if you're going to host an event like that, showing up in person is a truly significant thing for a politician. But to project that it doesn't matter enough to you, yet you expect this worship from the crowd is very telling.
0: I wanted to bring Bishop Barber into this conversation. Can you talk about what you participated in yesterday, Redirect 250, as a direct counselor to the Religious Nationalist Festival? The differences between a government-imposed prayer event or supported, taxpayer-supported, and a grassroots movement?
4: Well, thank you. First of all, Amy, let me say a little bit about this whole event, because yesterday, of course, many people were in Montgomery, Alabama, retracing the steps of Dr. King. We deeply supported it. I was actually at Yale graduating students in public policy and public theology that takes on this very kind of heresy that we saw in Washington, D.C. But the prophets and preachers are supposed to be the conscience of the nation. We have plenty of scriptures that Donald Trump and them would never read that say that what we're supposed to do is challenge the nation to care for the least of these, the poor, the hungry, the sick, those who are pushed aside, the least of these, and the immigrants. Nothing was Christian about what we saw yesterday. And we have to challenge even repeating that it's Christian nationalism. It's not Christian nationalism. This is idolatry. This is heresy. This is a form of religious nationalism. This is Trump worship. This is trying to make someone a Messiah figure. And it's very dangerous because the scriptures say, the scripture that Trump actually read yesterday is condemning of him and what they're doing, because it says that people are supposed to turn from their wicked ways. And wickedness in the scripture is when you hurt the poor, when you hurt women, when you mistreat the least of these. So I'm deeply offended as a person of faith for something like this to be done, because what we're supposed to do, as Dr. King once said, the church is supposed to be the thermometer of a thermostat of society, not the thermometer. We're not merely measure the temperature. We're supposed to change the temperature. And everything that he has done and his group has done is counter anything that Jesus said. Notice they never mentioned Jesus yesterday. They never mentioned justice yesterday. And that is the fundamental problem with what they're doing. Any gathering that in this moment that's not saying anything about poverty and anything about the denial of voting rights and anything about taking people's health care away and anything about unholy war and anything about the mistreatment of immigrant brothers and sisters and claims to be Christian or religious is actually fundamentally flawed and blasphemy. I'm using some strong terms this morning, Amy, because

0: And for them to say it took 200 years to raise up somebody as though he's some Messiah figure that's now been sent by God is ultimate blasphemy. It is ultimate idolatry. And we must challenge it, and the church must challenge it and stand flat for it. That's why today in D.C., we're preaching in front of the White House. We're having Morrow Monday. We're going from Saturday to Morrow Monday in front of the White House in D.C., standing up. Preachers are going to be preaching in front of the White House, following one of the great Jewish prophets, Jeremiah, who said, go down to the palace and tell the king, stop hurting people, stop mistreating people, stop murdering people. And so from Saturday, people by faith coming together saying, we will not bow down to the sin of voter suppression. We will not bow down to the injustice of taking people's God-given right to today in front of the White House. We're going to be a direct challenge to what happened on yesterday. We're broadcasting on 25 different sites, and ministers leading clergy will be preaching the gospel and preaching a true faith, and not allowing what we saw yesterday to even be claimed Christian. We can't even call it Christian. There's nothing Christian about what they did yesterday. That is human worship and idolatry and blasphemy and heresy at the worst form.
1: Sarah Posner, as the 9-hour prayer event, taxpayer funded, happened on the National Mall, rededicating the United States to God, they said, President Trump once again threatened to destroy Iran, saying on Truth Social, for Iran, the clock is ticking and they better get moving fast or there won't be anything left of them. Time is of the essence, he wrote on social media. I'm wondering if you can talk about the piece that you wrote about what you said, evangelicals are working overtime to spin the Iran war, Sarah.
2: Well, white evangelicals are the most supportive religious group of Trump in general, and in particular of his war in Iran. Evangelicals for decades have been marinating in Christian Zionist theology and ideology, which holds that, in their view, America has a biblical duty to defend Israel, and in particular, defend Israel from aggression, both nuclear and otherwise, from Iran. So for decades, they have exaggerated Iran's access or ability to obtain a nuclear weapon and have been cheerleading Republican administrations since George W. Bush to attack Iran and wipe out its nuclear capability. And so for them, the war in Iran is not an illegal war. It is not an immoral war. It's an imperative to them. And they have supported Trump from the beginning. They have pushed Trump to do this even in his first term. So they look at the war in a completely different way than most of the rest of the nation does. They don't see it as an illegal foray that lacks congressional authorization and lacks the legal justification for a war. To them, Donald Trump is the savior of America and, in fact, probably the savior of Israel, in their view. And they don't see the war as a strategic failure either, because they can't admit any strategic failure by their savior, Donald Trump. So for them, the war, looking at the war in the way that, say, Reverend Barber does, is just not part of their thinking.
1: Bishop Barber, if you can talk about President Trump taking on the Pope, Pope Leo, retweeting a picture of himself as Jesus Christ, though he said he thought it made it just look like he's a doctor. And also the 22-foot gold-covered statue of Trump raising his fist, known as Don Colossus, dedicated at the Trump National Doral, Miami. Last week, one of the pastors, Mark Burns, defended it on social media, saying, let me say this plainly, this is not a golden calf.
0: Well, it's not. It's a golden image. It comes straight out of the book of Daniel, when Nebuchadnezzar raised an image of himself and wanted people to bow, and the

0: prophets, Shadrach, Meshach, Abednego, and Daniel said, no, we will not bow down to you. Remember, Saddam Hussein did something similar. I mean, this man is committed to being a strong man, and his followers are not Christian. They're not even evangelical. I have to say, I'm an evangelical. But evangelicalism in the Bible, according to Jesus, starts with good news to the poor, healing to the brokenhearted, recovery of sight to the blind, relief to the captive, and with welcoming all those who've been unwelcome. There is so much sinfulness in this. When he put up that picture to worship, first of all, if he was a doctor, that's a bad doctor. I wouldn't go to the doctor. But trying to put himself as Jesus with bombers flying over the head, not a halo, but bombers. The Pope not only challenged him, but the Pope not only challenged him, but the church challenged him. All of the archbishops, since Vatican II has said anyone promoting war that is talking about the annihilation of people, it is unholy. It is outside of even any concept of just war. War itself is unholy, particularly in a nuclear age. It is dangerous. It is immoral. What we see happening right now is time and time again in scripture, we see places where worshiping of a person leads to the destruction of a society. And what he did, every church person of faith should name that as a form of idolatry. I wrote about it. We talked about it at our national conference on what are the moral issues of this particular political moment. And it is extraordinarily dangerous, but we see it. We saw it in the Bible. We saw it with Pharaoh. We saw it with Nebuchadnezzar. We've seen it with Hitler. We've seen it with Saddam. We've seen it with so many people that attempt to mesh themselves, place themselves in some kind of a religious holiness. And what is most shameful about all of this is that those who would dare call themselves evangelicals are not even acting like biblical evangelicals. They're acting the opposite of it, which is why I refuse to call them evangelical, because they want us to call it that name. We are in a moment where this president is playing with dangerous things. This is why the Pope said this. He
1: We have
0: said,
1: 30
0: I'm just preaching the
1: seconds.
0: gospel. The Pope said, I'm just telling him the gospel, and I'm going to continue to preach the gospel. And if that's what he's upset about, he'll have to remain upset because the Pope said, I'm not backing up. And thank God that the Pope said that.
1: Bishop Bella, we just have 20 seconds, and I was wondering if you can just talk about the settling of your federal discrimination lawsuit against AMC Theaters, stemming from you going with your mother to the movie The Color Purple in 2023 in Greenville, North Carolina.
0: Well, yesterday we went back to the same theater, had the chair, had my mother, had 80-some people with disabilities. I can't talk a lot about the son, but I can say we're saying to disabled people, you don't have to hide, you don't have to run. I've been in pain for 40 years, every minute of my life, and I refuse, like other disabled people, to be pushed to the side, to be turned away. Yesterday we went back to that same theater, went in with the chair, went in with the people, and looked at Michael Jackson on the big screen. And we're saying, everybody, come on out, regardless of what your different ability is. Don't be in the corners, don't be in the shadows. Let people see you and know who you are. The laws protect you, and God loves you.
1: Bishop William Barber, President and Senior Lecturer of Repairers of the Breach, and Sarah Posner, author of Unholy, How White Christian Nationalists Powered the Trump Presidency and the Devastating Legacy They Left Behind. Coming up, Democratic Congressmember Jamie Raskin has just introduced legislation to target corruption and President Trump's efforts to profit from the presidency. Back in 20 seconds.
2: Stand behind his drunken ambush.

0: Do you believe in rapture by Thurston Moore performing years ago at Smith College? This is Democracy Now!, democracynow.org. I'm Amy Goodman. The Justice Department's considering settling President Trump's $10 billion lawsuit against the IRS. In January, the president and his sons filed suit seeking restitution from the federal government, alleging reputational and financial harm and public embarrassment as a result of the leaking of their tax returns by a government contractor in 2019. Now, a possible settlement is on the table where the president would drop his lawsuit in exchange for an agreement by the IRS to drop audits of the Trump family and their businesses, as well as the creation of a $1.7 billion fund to compensate people Trump claims were wrongly targeted by the Biden administration. The fund would reportedly be called the President Donald J. Trump Truth and Justice Commission, would be led by a Trump-appointed commission, Trump allies who could potentially file claims and be compensated, include the participants in the January 6th attack on the Capitol. The top Democrat on the House Judiciary Committee, Congressmember Jamie Raskin of Maryland, who is also a constitutional law scholar, calls the proposal an illegal political slush fund. Last week, Congressmembers Raskin and Senator Adam Schiff introduced the Protecting Our Democracy Act to curb the president's profiteering and corruption. For more, we go to Jamie Raskin, congressmember from Maryland. Can you respond to, first, what is being proposed here, this $1.7 billion fund? Who would profit? And then talk about your bill.
1: Sure. Well, the $1.7 billion political slush fund in the Department of Justice may take the cake in terms of being the most thoroughly corrupt movement of the Trump administration after the billions of dollars that they've been getting through the crypto schemes and the foreign governments. But so let's go back to the beginning. The $10 billion lawsuit against the IRS is completely bogus. It's empty. It's vacuous. There's nothing to it. There was a private contractor who leaked reports of Donald Trump's tax returns that Trump had promised to make public, like every other president had done. He said, I'm going to release my tax returns. Then he said he wouldn't. The IRS didn't do anything, but this private contractor released some of the details, and he's in prison. He went to jail for it. There's no private right of action under the statute, and it's happened to lots of people. So the idea that it's $10 billion, that he's going to order the Secretary of the Treasury to order the IRS chief to give to him is ridiculous. There's just nothing there. So there's nothing to trade, but then they traded that mythical $10 billion they claim to be owed for dropping real criminal investigations into all of the corruption or some of the corruption that the Trump family's engaged in, and then also for the creation of this $1.7 billion slush fund. Well, there are 1,600 people that he's pardoned, and they want a $1.7 billion slush fund, which comes to $1 million a head in terms of the Proud Boys, the Oath Keepers, the insurrectionists, with $100 million left over of taxpayer money to spread around in different ways. Congress never voted to appropriate that money. We control the power to spend. We never created that, and we never would. There's no way you could ever get that out of Congress. So they're using the judgment fund of the United States, which is for valid court verdicts against the United States or valid court settlements, to simply confer money on their private political militia, their street fighting militia, which went to battle for them on January 6, 2021. And what do you know, right before this election, they want to shower these people with $1 million a head. I mean, it's just it's an outrage. It's a scandal. It's also unconstitutional because the 14th Amendment says in Section 4 that no money shall go to pay for insurrection or rebellion. Now, that, of course, was in the wake of the Civil War, but it's written in general terms. Basically, they're paying his insurrectionary army.
0: And you were there, Congressman Jamie Raskin, on January 6th, right, along with your daughter and your now son-in-law, taking shelter from the insurrectionists.
1: Oh, yeah. I mean, I remember it well. And this is all part of the whitewash and the attempt to sanitize what had happened. I mean, there were Republicans like Ted Cruz who were calling it terrorism. They lived through it. They saw exactly what happened. And they were basically saying, hey, guys, we went a little bit too far with this. This is dangerous. People died. Officers lost their lives. And now, you know, they're all with Donald Trump and saying it was a day of hugs and kisses and love. It sounds like Woodstock on Capitol Hill to hear them describe it.
0: So describe the bills that you have introduced.
1: Well, understand that opposing and dismantling the corruption of the Trump administration is going to be the work of a lifetime for a lot of people in politics. So this is a beginning. And we start with the emoluments clauses, which have been completely, you know, thrown into the gutter here. But what we're trying to do is codify the emoluments clauses to saying the president must report any money he's getting from foreign governments, like take the $400 million jet from Qatar. That's got to be reported within 72 hours, and then Congress must get together and vote whether or not to allow him to accept it or to turn it over to the U.S. government or to return it, because the Constitution says that nobody in federal government, much less the president, can receive a present, an emolument, which means a payment, an office or title of any kind, whatever, the Constitution says, from a king, a prince, or a foreign state without the consent of Congress. And he has never come once to Congress for the hundreds of millions and billions of dollars that he's been pocketing from foreign states. Our America First president, who is the biggest globalist who's ever served in the White House.
0: New financial disclosure forms released by the U.S. Office of Government Ethics show President Trump made between $220 million and $750 million in trades in the first months of this year, including purchases and sales of securities in companies like Microsoft, Meta, NVIDIA, Apple, and Goldman Sachs. Trump bought, according to Notas, between $500,000 and $1 million worth of NVIDIA stock a week before the Commerce Department officially approved the sale of some NVIDIA chips to China, the Trump Organization claiming the investments are managed exclusively by third-party financial institutions, and neither Trump, his family, nor the Trump Organization plays any role in the investment decisions. Can you talk about this and stock trading by Trump himself?
1: Yeah. Look, what we know now is that corruption is the whole purpose of the Trump administration. It's not like some eccentric peripheral thing. It's a vast money-making operation. And the cover story is what you were talking about before with Bishop Barber. I mean, you know, they've tried to conscript all of these religious figures to come in to give cover to the fact that they are looting the federal government. The $1.7 billion slush fund that they want to install at the Department of Justice, $1.776 billion, showing you exactly how arbitrary and random it is. They're just naming it after 1776. It's not related to anything that's actually owed to anybody. But that political slush fund is just one of many political slush funds. They're turning the entire budget of the United States that was authorized and appropriated by Congress into a collection of slush funds. So the Board of Peace, for example, take that one. We still don't know whether it's public or private, profit or not for profit, registered in the United States, registered in another country. We don't know, but they gave $1.5 billion from the State Department, money that was set aside for disaster relief, to this Board of Peace. And they got $1 billion from Qatar, $1 billion from the United Arab Emirates, $1 billion from Saudi Arabia. It's the same thing with the Venezuelan oil. After that hit on Venezuela, then they created a political slush fund operated, I believe it's out of Qatar as well. Donald Trump is controlling that. So the whole idea is to seize as much of the federal budget as possible to put directly under his control. The whole thing is corruption, and nobody should be surprised that he's engaged in thousands of day trades. We've got to ban individual stock trades by members of Congress, by the president, by the vice president, the whole thing, because they have turned the government of the United States into a money-making operation. You may as well put a Wall Street ticker tape up around the Senate and the House of Representatives and the White House, because that's what they've turned into. It's all about insider information, exploiting insider information to make as much money as possible. Put your money either in a blind trust or in a mutual fund and leave it there, not single stock day trading by people who have all kinds of political inside information.
0: Very quickly, because I know you have to go. Eric Trump being on that trip to China, if you could respond. He's now saying he's going to sue Jen Psaki and MS Now over a report on a China trip based on a Financial Times report that said that he, while in the on the state visit in China, Eric Trump is linked to a company and the U.S. president's family exploring a deal with a Chinese chip maker that American lawmakers have warned is connected to the ruling party in China, Las Vegas-based fintech Alt 5 Sigma, which has financial links to the Trump family's World Liberty financial crypto business, last month signed a memorandum of understanding with a Chinese firm to build data centers in the U.S. Any knowledge about this?
1: I don't know anything about this one, other than to say that the response of President Trump and the Trump family and all of their enterprises to reports of their staggering, phenomenal corruption is to attack the media and sue the media. And they lose all of these cases. It's a form of distraction and a form of harassment. But they've brought suits against, you know, New York Times, Atlantic Magazine, ABC, CBS, you name it. And when they've got some kind of political control over them through the Federal Communications Commission, they're able to shake them down for millions of dollars. But for the media that can actually stand up to them, they win all these cases, and Trump and his family lose all these cases. But it makes it seem as if, you know, it's just some kind of contested dispute between two sides, when it's perfectly clear that they have corrupted the entire government. They've turned the presidency into an instrument of private profit making every day. It's like watching The Sopranos. You turn on just to see, well, what is the scam going to be today?
0: Maryland Congressmember Jamie Raskin, we have to leave it there. Top Democrat on the House Judiciary Committee has introduced a package of anti-corruption bills aimed at putting new checks on the White House. That does it for our show. I'll be speaking at the IFC in New York City as it plays the new film about Democracy Now! Steal the Story, Please! On Tuesday and Wednesday, Tuesday with V, formerly known as Eve Ensler. She'll be moderating the Q&A after the 6 o'clock film, along with the director, Tia Lesson. And on Wednesday, Nermeen Sheikh, Democracy Now! Co-host, will be moderating the post-film discussion at the IFC at West 4th and 6th Avenue. I'll be there again with the film's director, Steal This Story, Please. Go to democracynow.org for details. I'm Amy Goodman. Thanks for joining us.

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1: Just a little continuation on Yay for the Green Side. When thinking green, think green people. 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So if you just go environment, peace, and justice, being fair, being ecological, and peaceful, or kind, and cooperative, those are the green principles of living.
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The time has come, whether you like it or not, for your transformation. So gather your soul, it's a retrieval. Yes, we need you to visit the Akashic. You're ready for this knowledge. Even if you don't think you are made of the stars. So now it's your time to shine. Three birds of the shaman. Study those stars. Pull the tarot card. And listen to your heart. Three birds of the shaman. Study those stars. Pull the tarot card. Like a midwife as the earth gives birth,

He was listening to voices talking in his head. If you grew up in America, you know exactly what they said.

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And he walked into the church on the 17th of June, the very date of the rebellion that never was to be, for which 35 were hanged in that very city.

But it's there, made it weak and show a soft side. 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And time frozen, almost went into reverse fine. He tried to think straight, seen almost everything, but nothing is great. Prototype of what his dreams made, the one he always seemed to meet deep in a dream state. This was contact.

top, tin galaxy all top. Greatest sensing invention, a sliced bread fat. A pure adrenaline, shot to the heart like Pulp Fiction. Quantum leap into the life of anyone smitten. The queen resides, she was ruler of the butterflies. Subjects wrestle.

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A tiny, tender wave of love rocks the boat of life.

almost iridescent, with a manifesto quoting from the Crusades to the present. But he stood on many shoulders, of this we can be sure, a millennia of xenophobes who slaughter to be pure, since before the First Crusade, when a mighty Christian band hacked and stabbed and burned their way to the Holy Land. They say he acted alone, but in his mind he was another of those who came before him, his mighty Christian brothers, who rode covered in armor and served their masters well. They vowed to chastity, they vowed to kill the infidel. They marauded west and east in the name of Christendom. They killed Jews, Muslims, pagans, fellow Christians by the thousand in the name of Jesus. From the Jordan to the Rhine, the Red Cross on their chest plates, their

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1: Whether it happened to you or you witnessed it, we can all help track hate and bias incidents. A hate or bias incident is any hostile expression that may be motivated by another person's race, color, disability, religion, national origin, sexual orientation, or gender identity. The Oregon Department of Justice Hate and Bias Hotline is now open. The non-emergency number is 1-844-924-BIAS. That's 1-844-924-2427.
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3: Hello, and welcome to installment number 12. Of the Art of Relating. I am your host, Zach Schwartz, psychologist out in the world, but here we're just learning a system together. It's not for therapy or counseling, can't do that over the radio, but we can learn a set of concepts and skills that I call effective humanistic interaction training. And we're learning those concepts and skills to integrate some of those skills into our behavior is the real work of this. So remember to practice. Always remember to ground first. So we should probably start there. So get your bottom half set, a good base, connect to the ground, relax your knees and hips, open up your joints, relax your muscles. Flexible and strong is what you want from a base and connected to the earth. Number two, set your top half both relaxed and hold a shape that says, I'm worth something. I have power. I have strength. Assertive, centered, not aggressive, not acquiescent. And then a couple of grounding breaths. Remember, bottom to top, full both chambers. So drop your diaphragm. Deep breath in, let it all go. A couple of those. Deep breath in, let it all go. Shake out the kinks. That's number four. Places you're usually tight, make sure they're not. Back of your neck, your hands, your forehead, your jaw, your gut. And finally, self-talk. And again, the self-talk can be anything you want it to be. Sometimes a person just visualizes a peaceful, centered place, but we suggest two relaxers, two affirmers, two unhookers. That's your grounding self-talk. So take it easy, relax, calm down. I'm a good person. I'm doing the best I can in this moment. I have value. And finally, let go. It's not worth it. Be here now. I'm just a speck living on a speck. So relax, affirm, unhook, come to this moment, and we're going to call that grounded. Now remember, you can visit DynSkills, DynSkills.com for podcasts of all the previous shows and for other material, books, training, workshops, all on this general topic of effective humanistic interaction skills. Also, you can write in a question or a comment to Zach at kepw.org, and I will be glad to share your question with the audience and answer it as best I can during the next show. For today, I've decided to donate this show, or dedicate this show, to control versus out of control. All the concepts and skills we teach you don't do you any good unless you're able to actually use them in an interaction. So, to do that, I need to have access to and use my free will. Now, some people argue that there is no free will. They're very fatalistic. The past, present, and future are already laid out, and all we have is the illusion of free will. I personally don't agree. I think we do have free will. We just don't use it very much. Remember, all the things that I do that are impulsive, that are habitual, that are learned, reactive, instinctive, and more, all of those kinds of behaviors do not represent free will. They happen kind of automatically. So to manage and use my free will requires some training. I see lots of people who share behaviors that they did that don't coincide with their best sense in their heart and soul of what they should do, or doesn't match their values. They're ashamed or guilty about what they said or did. And that's because for my values or logic or even my chosen skill set to influence my behavior requires that I be able to choose my response and not just react. What I believe is one of, if not the most, greatest and wonderful gift that an ego is given is free will. But I have to learn how to use it and manage it. So when we manifest, and remember, manifesting is going from soul to ego, or from energy to matter. My matter, my mind, my body, my personality is all part of what we call my ego. And I believe that free will belongs to the ego. The soul, the light, however you refer to that, can suggest, can tell you maybe what's wise or what's good for you to do, but the decision rests with the ego. Free will is necessary, I think, for all of creation, all of manifestation, to have value. Without free will, it's just a big dollhouse and one soul is pushing the pieces around, which is kind of lonely and kind of boring. So again, creation has to include free will.

my behaviors are what I would call impulsive reactions. In other words, they are behaviors that are driven by the emotional charge I get when I'm triggered. Many examples of that, like if a mosquito lands on my arm and starts to bite me, I might swat that mosquito even though I think life is sacred, even though I think I shouldn't kill anything unnecessarily, yet there I go, swatting that mosquito, and somebody seeing me do that would go, "Oh, I thought you said life was sacred. I thought you don't kill unnecessarily." Well, yes, but that's my value, and if I was always choosing and always using my free will, I might gently brush the mosquito away from my skin or even let it bite me. But swatting it and killing it was an impulsive reaction, not a product of my values or my reason, but rather a reaction to an emotional experience I have when I feel the mosquito land on me or especially start to bite me. Same thing if my spouse says something that pushes my buttons, causes an emotional response in me, then if that response is strong enough, if my feelings are powerful enough, they will override my free will and I will react based on that emotional charge and trigger. And usually those are not the best reactions and tend either to cause an escalation between us or be met with some disapproval or hurt. Don't want to go there. So practicing impulse control is an important set of skills that we're going to discuss in the rest of this show. Many things are impulsive behaviors. And so think of it this way. If I'm grounded, no particular charge at a given moment, and I get triggered by something that causes a charge in me, and remember, my emotions contain energy, and that energy motivates 10. And time across the bottom. So as time's passing, I'm experiencing things. We'll call zero absolute ground. And unless you're dead or the Buddha incarnate, probably zero is never where you are. But two on that left side, two, we'd call relative ground, which is about as grounded as I get when I ground myself. And that's pretty good. Between zero and two is whatever stored charge we may have, unfinished business, past unresolved issues, future stresses. All of those things are triggers. All of those things produce an emotional charge, and they're not resolved, so they sit inside me somewhere, what we call chronic tension, and that keeps me from absolute ground or zero. But let's suppose for me that two is pretty good. I mean, some people look at that chart and they say, when I ground myself, I'm at 9. And at 10, I'm impulsively acting out. And what they're describing is a person with a lot of baggage, a lot of charge that they're carrying around. But for many people, when they ground, when they center, when they relax, they can get to a decent 2, which is not absolute, but pretty grounded. If something pushes their buttons and they get triggered, they can go to, say, 4 or 5. At 4 or 5, they're not acting out. They can still hold the charge. They can still retain some manner of ground and free will. And it's if they don't want to escalate and they don't deal with that charge, then they're cruising along at 5. And then something else happens. Suppose you and I are changing a tire on a car, and first thing is, when you step up to take the tire off, you step on my foot, and ow, I feel, but I'm trying to focus on getting the tire changed. We're on the side of the road,
I don't want to make a thing out of it, so I don't say anything. The pain from my foot takes me from

0: 2 to say a 4. And then when you swing the lug wrench around, you wrap me on the knee. Ow again, and I hurt. And so now I go from 4 to like 7. But I still don't say anything. At 7, I can still control myself, and I can still act as though I'm pretty grounded. And then you go for a cold drink, but you don't bring me any. And I feel insulted or not considered. And then I'm at 9.5, which is primed to go off. One more little thing, like if you tell me, can I hurry up with hubcaps, because you have a hot date tonight, then maybe I go, damn it, and I react in an explosive way, what I would call impulsive acting out. And that's a bad graph. You can see, if you imagine it, how the line over time goes from 2 to 4 to 7 to 9.5. There's a point of no return at 8 or 9 where I'm holding enough energy that something's going to happen that sets me off, and then I act out impulsively. So if I'm grounded and I get triggered one or more times and I build up an emotional charge, when I cross 10 on the chart, I act out of that emotion. And that's any impulsive behavior acts that way. This is part of understanding why willpower alone doesn't work on addiction, because I have a pattern of impulsive acting out with my addiction. And if every time I get triggered, I suppress that urge and I force myself to not reach for the drug, I am building the same kind of bomb. I'm setting myself up to increase my chronic charge over time until one of those triggers at one of those times and I actually reach for the drug or relapse at that point. It's a very common pattern with someone who suffers an addiction. And one of our social delusions is that willpower should do it. Just say no. If you know that you shouldn't do this drug, just don't do it. Well, human behavior is not that simple. And when I build up charges, it gets harder and harder to control my behavior. So there has to be some way to relieve that stress, some way to control my impulses, some way to resolve the issues that come up when I get triggered. Without that, willpower alone is not going to prove effective over time. So, impulse control, learning to access my free will, making responsible choices based on my values and my logic, would seem important to human development, to using any of the skills that we discuss in these programs, to acting in accord with my values and with my logic, and with what makes me feel best or most respectful about myself. And to make that choice involves some training. Now, there are several different methods to develop your use of your free will or your control of your impulses. I'm going to present one here right now. So, again, an impulse, we start grounded, we get triggered, we have an emotional charge that repeats until the charge gets too strong, and then we have an urge, and then we act out, either out of anger or hurt or threat, whatever. So that's an impulsive formula. Grounded, triggered, feeling, charge builds, urge to act, act. Impulsive reaction. Impulse control looks like this. I start grounded. And remember, we want you to ground many times a day before you start anything. If my wife says, can we talk for a minute? I say, hold on. Take a breath. Ground and center. And then begin. It's a better place to start from. So if I start off grounded and I get triggered, and the trigger causes me to have an emotional charge, my early warning system goes off. That means I have to train myself to notice when I get a button pushed. And remember, if the button that gets pushed sends me from relative ground at 2 to slightly charged at 4 or 5, I may not notice it if I suppress it fast enough. I have to teach myself what that feels like and how to notice it so that I develop a sense. I don't want to try and intervene when I'm already at 8 or 9 because I won't be able to stop it. I'd rather have an early warning system, which means I want to use this impulse control model when I'm at 3 or 4 or 5. So I want to know what that feels like. And I have to negotiate with myself a little bit, because if I'm at 4 or 5, I can choose to continue the conversation without much change in my reactivity. But I'm already building a charge. I'm already building a bomb. I'd rather not do that. Impulse control says you're grounded. You get triggered. You have an emotional charge. You notice that charge. And whenever you notice the charge, the next step in the impulse control process is to pause, stop the interaction, take space for a moment. Remember, you have the right to space. You can call it anytime. You don't have to justify it. It's one of the first things I do when I work with couples is help them develop a pause button or a way to take space so that they can pause their interaction with the understanding that they'll return to that conversation in a reasonable amount of time for both of them, so nobody feels deserted or shut up or shut off or avoiding the process of finishing the conversation. That's not what it's for. So you're grounded, you get triggered, you have a feeling, you take space, you call time, you say, I need a moment. People who are going to be in any kind of healthy relationship with you have got to respect that. If you violate the right of to space, if I remember, trapped animals bite. So if the person does not give you space when you ask for it, that is a royal road to escalation and a bigger fight or misunderstanding or unpleasant experience. Now, once you create that space, once you pause the interaction, you are indeed alone for a moment. So, what do you do while you're alone? There's a tendency sometimes for people to keep thinking about what pushed their buttons, but that's not a great first step when you're alone, because that tends to re-trigger you and can escalate your feelings even more. And then you come back more charged than you left, and that's not particularly useful. So when you pause, again, you notice a button got pushed, your early warning system goes off. It could be a flutter in your stomach or a feeling in your head or a wrinkling of your brow. Whatever it is tells you, pause now. And then the first thing you want to do is ground, just the way we grounded at the beginning of the show. Unhook. Let go, take a breath, focus on something that's not the conversation. Self-affirm, whole thing, ground. Once you feel grounded, and some people can do that in a few seconds, and some people may need an hour or two, but you can't reconnect and try and act non-impulsively or out of free will if you're not grounded. The more grounded you are, the more free will you have. So ground first. Once you feel grounded enough, relative ground, we're close to 2 again, then clarify. Then you can review what happened before you took the time out. And what you want to recognize is the trigger and the feeling that it inspired or motivated. So when I was triggered when I heard this from her, and it made me feel this in reaction to it. And incidentally, remember that if what you identify is anger, like he said this and it made me angry, remember, nothing the other person says can make you angry. They can only make you vulnerable. if you feel hurt, if you feel threatened, if you feel disrespected, not listened to, embarrassed, any of those can fuel anger. So if you identify anger, oh, he said that and I got angry. Remember, no, he said that and I felt vulnerable. And what you want to recognize when you're clarifying with yourself is, what was your vulnerability? Because that's really the issue that needs to be resolved. So I want to identify the trigger and identify my vulnerability. That's clarifying. And even I might then plan, how do I want to share this when I get back? It won't come out exactly the same, but it's good to have an idea. So ground, clarify, plan. Oh, and by the way, if you're one of those people who says, when I ground, I only get down to 7 or 8 or 9, so one little trigger, one little upset, and I find myself acting out or speaking impulsively, so there's no time to think or reconsider or step back, that describes a person with a lot of baggage, a lot of stored energy. So when someone has so much stored emotional energy that they can't ground lower than 7 or 8 or even 6, then a preliminary piece of work, a personal goal, can be to learn, and there are many methods for doing it, how to resolve some of that baggage, how to become aware of it, how to express the energy, how to resolve the situations that are unresolved in my head, because I have to create space between ground and impulse. And then you're ready to return and try and resolve the situation, but I highly recommend that when you return, you ask, offer that you're feeling grounded, and ask if the other person's grounded enough to continue calmly and respectfully with each other. I had a friend who was a great auto mechanic and also a very angry dude at times, but also had a great heart and I loved him. But he was a great mechanic, and you know, with his friends, with his family, in interactions on the road, he could lose his temper in a heartbeat and react impulsively out of his own sense of vulnerability and anger. But when he worked on cars, I noticed he was always calm. So what was different about the cars? And what I noticed is that when he would like bang a knuckle with his wrench while he was loosening a nut, he would, by habit, drop the wrench and step back from the car and take a breath. He practiced nearly perfect impulse control in the realm of his mechanics. He just had to learn how to convert that interaction with the car engine to his interaction with anybody or anything. But he already had the skill to do it, because when he would step back and take a breath, and remember what he was doing and how he wanted to do it. And he would always tell me that, you know, mechanics should be easy. If you're forcing something, if you're busting a knuckle, if you're twisting hard, you're probably doing it wrong. So he was great at impulse control when he worked on a vehicle. Other times, he struggled more with the concept. So, you ground, you get triggered, you feel a charge, you stop. That's the first hard part of the training. So excuse me a second, give me a moment. You reground, you clarify, you plan, and then you offer to return and resolve, making sure both parties or all parties are grounded before you continue. Remember, when you act from free will, your tendency is to do things that harmonize with your values, with your self-respect and self-regard, with your reason, with how you feel you should be, what psychoanalytically they would call your superego. You might think of it as your soul, the light, your role model, they're all the same, but they don't decide your behavior. You, the ego, me, Zach, you, Tom, or Sally, that's who decides what you do. And when you let impulse control be part of your master, you learn. You get better at grounding, better at recognizing triggers, better at taking space when you need it, better at identifying triggers and identifying vulnerabilities and figuring out what to do about that. One of the fringe benefits of that is that you'll notice a rise in your self-esteem when you act that way. And that's worth a lot. As your respect for yourself goes up, as your love for yourself goes up, you have more of those things to share with others, which leads to better relationships and, I believe, a better world. So, have a good week. We're going to talk about this a little more next week in terms of addictions and what to do about them. Remember to write in with questions, Zach@kepw.org, or visit the website at dyinskills, dyinskills.com. And hope to meet with you again next week and continue our journey of education and learning and applying the concepts and skills that I call the art of relating. Have a good week.
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2: The Eugene Toxics Right to Know program was created and is governed by Section 54 of the Eugene City Charter. It requires that businesses meeting certain criteria report their hazardous substance use to the city, that the city make that information public, and that hazardous substance users pay fees as necessary to operate the program. For more information on the Eugene Toxics Right to Know program, contact Program Manager Joe Epley at 541-682-7118.

child's play. I play the World Series with marbles on our vine-laced Persian carpet. Its palaces are bases. Its bowers become dugouts where my heroes' cards wait for their manager's hand. I play both sides, home and away, hitter and fielder. As always, no one on my team but me. Adult shapes, fat and crooked, bald and creased or worn thin, edge around me, pass through the house, smiling down as if to say, "Dear child, you know nothing outside your magic carpet, which one day you'll find is only a rug that will take you no place at all." But I have just jumped an impossible height, caught Roger Maris' hop line drive to right and brought it back over the fence. The roar of the crowd puts any doubts to rest. In that moment, I am blessed, and that moment is all.

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1: I want you to.

0: distracted for a second.
1: Oh, the buses, oh, the buses. Those multicolored buses. Rolling down life's highway. Back in the day.

0: say yes.
1: Yes in light,
0: yes
1: in peace.
0: Yes in war, yes in peace.
1: Yes in words, and yes in
0: yes.
1: Yes
0: with drugs,
1: yes
0: in
1: God.
0: Yes in
1: yes
0: with
1: blue.
0: Yes in peace.
1: Yes
0: in God.
1: Yes
0: with
1: yes
0: in there.
1: Yes
0: in yes
1: and
0: I say with celestial. Yes
1: with
0: words, yes
1: in
0: my
1: yes
0: with the master, the
1: glorious.
0: Yes in the
1: yes
0: in
1: the
0: yes the elemental, the eternal, the yellow, the wild, the owl, the
1: north.
0: Yes,
1: yes, yes, yes, yes, yes, yes, yes, yes, yes, yes, yes, yes, yes, yes, yes, yes, yes, yes, yes, yes, yes, yes, yes, yes, yes, yes, yes, yes, yes, yes, yes, yes, yes, yes, yes, yes, yes, yes, yes, yes, yes, yes, yes, yes, yes, yes, yes, yes, yes, yes, yes, yes, yes, yes, yes, yes, yes, yes, yes, yes, yes, yes, yes, yes, yes, yes, yes, yes, yes, yes, yes, yes, yes, yes, yes, yes, yes, yes, yes, yes, yes, yes, yes, yes, yes, yes, yes, yes, yes, yes, yes, yes, yes, yes, yes, yes, yes, yes, yes, yes, yes, yes, yes, yes, yes, yes, yes, yes, yes, yes, yes, yes, yes, yes, yes, yes, yes, yes, yes, yes, yes, yes, yes, y

grandfather of a friend of yours. He became an adult in between the world wars. Some folks are born with silver spoons, they get an easy pass. Not people like Franz Jakob, who was of the working class. He was determined to change this since the time he was a kid. And he joined the left-wing youth groups like so many others did. He became an organizer, as one would expect he might. Für eine neue Welt des Friedens und der Freiheit. He ran for city council. He ran and then he won. Back in the Weimar years, this kind of thing could be done. He pushed a red agenda from his city council seat. While not far from the Rathaus, there was fighting in the street. And when Hitler rose to power, he ruled with iron fists. The first ones to be arrested were the communists. Those who took the oath with the rising of the right.

was sent to Sachsenhausen, tortured and deprived. After 7 years, his release arrived. He joined up with the resistance, then went underground, spending years beneath the air raids, always fearing to be found. Spending years beneath the air raids as he wrote and organized, agitating opposition beneath the Gestapo's eyes.

Franz Jakob's day of reckoning was when his struggle ceased, as the tanks of liberation were rolling from the east. He was arrested for the last time, July 1944. Decades later, they'd look back and wonder what was that all for. As Franz Jakob faced his killers on his execution date, there in the dying moments of the fascist state, who knows what he was thinking on his last September night. Für eine neue Welt des Friedens und der Freiheit. Für eine neue Welt des Friedens.

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0: Alicia, explique-moi ce que c'est le jeu de l'attrapeur de rêve.
1: Dream catcher, juice is when the dreams float up and then you catch them with your dream catcher and with you squeeze them they make juice.
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phoniness. 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Hospitality, you gaining calories when down my crib. Bread while chef and the spatula like a talisman. I'm grateful for the magic of the palace and which we call the body, and I'm adamant to treat it like a temple, though I slip down the rabbit hole with Alice when I dance with the devil called depression. I learned that gratitude is really the greatest lesson. I'm grateful for the blessings and the challenges. I thought that I should put it in this manuscript. 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

0: Hey, give it up for Melanie Moonbeam on the vocals down there, y'all. 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

out at the crossroads. Sleeves rolled back, sweet tears down, dripping sudden sorrow. She stands as cars pull by, making deals with the wind, and wondering whether there's anyone at all, to hold her to her word.

As you move through these changing times, be easy on yourself and be easy on one another. You are at the beginning of something new. You are learning a new way of being. You will find that you are working less in the yang modes that you are used to. You will stop working so hard at getting from point A to point B the way you have in the past, but instead will spend more time experiencing yourself in the whole and your place in it. Instead of traveling to a goal out there, you will voyage deeper into yourself. Your mother's grandmother knew how to do this. Your ancestors from long ago knew how to do this. They knew the power of the feminine principle. And because you carry their DNA in your body, this wisdom and this way of being is within you. 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Call it up. Invite your ancestors in. As the yang-based habits and the decaying institutions of our planet begin to crumble, look up. A breeze is stirring. Feel the sun on your wings. Message from the Council of 13 Indigenous Grandmothers.

0: Thank you all very much. I'm so glad we can share the sunshine together.
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1: 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Daily news program running on both TV and on progressive radio stations across the country. It will run through Thursday, May 14th. That's this Thursday, with multiple showings daily. It's $8 a pop. This fun and very informative film is well worth the small cost. I saw it last week and was amazed at all the elected and unelected scumbags that were in it. I guess I had forced myself to forget all those guys and all the crap they were pushing on us. There was also some history of how she brought in new folks who are now very important news people in their own rights. Amazing. And then there is her history of her family dynamics and origins. Who knew? See it. By Robin Bloomgarden for KEPW Whole Community News.
2: Have mercy. Blues power, ladies and gentlemen. Yeah, come on.

can't stand to be closed in. Yes, I believe to my soul. I got the claustrophobic blues. Here's something else for you. Your brother's girlfriend put him out because he laid around all day, and you felt sorry for him.

for writers on solstice. On the shortest day of the year, explore the brilliance that has lain dormant. Welcome it back. Over the next months, observe it as it grows, nurture it in the infancy of its return. Every year we travel into darkness, and then, almost habitually now, we bid gleeful goodbye to the previous year in vague hope that next year will be better. We forget to take stock of what we have gathered on the difficult trail, what we bring with us as we emerge. Remember the bad dreams as well as the good. We spend time in the cave with the cauldron brewing, reducing, now as the Awen flows from below ground, springs toward oceanic depths beneath brightening skies. Taste its clarified solution on your salmon tongue. Recall the warm of indoors when earth lay frozen in the landscape of your youth. Snow fell heavy and soft, perhaps, or frosted grass crunched under stamping boots. Also, knowing crocuses will emerge. Re-engage in anticipation your love of earthy smells from long-neglected underhomes of memory. Your hands so small dug deep to find the tunnel dark loam to hold for close inspection. You peered past clumps through tiny caverns to grains on your way to the intuition of ever smaller bits, well before you had the language or the knowledge to describe or discuss molecules, atoms, electrons, or quarks, or things unknown as yet unnamed of which those bits are made. Those quarks, those atoms, those molecules, those grains, those cavern walls, those clumps, those joyous, filthy hands, those beautiful, curious, peeping eyes. Now as the Awen flows from below ground, springs toward oceanic depths beneath brightening skies, taste its clarified solution on your salmon tongue.

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Joel Hägglund came from Sweden, which was very far from Eden. By the time he left, most of his family died. His sisters and his mother, his father and his brothers, so with one remaining sibling at his side. He got a notion to sail across the ocean, where he heard the streets were paved with gold. Not long after his arrival, as he toiled for survival, he realized the bill of goods that he'd been sold. He got a whole lot wiser, became an organizer, and he organized with artistry and skill. He spoke up, raised his fist, got right on the blacklist. That's why he changed his name to Joe Hill. He heard that it was best if he headed to the west, where the industrial workers of the world were finding the solutions for making revolution.

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Well, now some people would have a heart attack if they heard something stronger than Muzak. So they buy their music Cheese Whiz brand, overprocessed and comfortably bland. 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Well, there's always the ones who will say tisk tisk to anyone who dares take a risk. All the lies and limits they tell us, don't worry, they're only jealous, only jealous, only jealous.

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So gather your soul, it's a retrieval. Yes, we need you to visit the Akashic. 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

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Pull the tarot card and listen to your heart. 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
1: Infants less than 6 months old who drink water contaminated with nitrate could become seriously ill, and if not treated, may die. That risk to human health explains why the Oregon Department of Environmental Quality fined a potato processing plant for over-applying wastewater to farmland and causing nitrate contamination in the water. DEQ ordered the company to monitor the aquifer. Drinking water that has high levels of nitrate can cause blue baby syndrome, especially in infants who receive baby formula mixed with the nitrate-contaminated water. It can also increase the risk of respiratory infections, thyroid dysfunction, spontaneous abortion, and cancers of the stomach or bladder. This is Jenna for KEPW 97.

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1: flying burrows. Cross.

The Eugene Toxics Right to Know program was created and is governed by Section 54 of the Eugene City Charter. It requires that businesses meeting certain criteria report their hazardous substance use to the city, that the city make that information public, and that hazardous substance users pay fees as necessary to operate the program. For more information on the Eugene Toxics Right to Know program, contact Program Manager Joe Epley at 541-682-7118.

0: Facebook, I'll get up off this chair. Facebook, Facebook, just got one more post to share. 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
1: Yes, straight from Jamaica, we're live. Yeah, man, we're live. All the cities of the world are so far right, trouble with life. Get to know. Unleash the lion.
2: I know you say unleash the lion.

PIRC, the Portland Immigrant Rights Coalition, works with a rapid response network made up of trained volunteers, legal observers, and attorneys who mobilize and provide support when there's ICE or federal agent activity. Anybody seeing something that they think is an ICE situation is being encouraged to call the number 1-888-622-1510. That's 1-888-622-1510. It's an organization dedicated to defend immigrant rights in Oregon. The number is to call if you suspect or witness any type of ICE or federal agent activity, or if you know someone has been detained. Recently, PIRC launched a WhatsApp channel where they shared verified, updated information about ICE or federal agents' activities in the state of Oregon. You can

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1: Michael Glow, and this is I Am Turning. 33 degrees, Illuminati, LP revolution in me. They say Christ died at this age. I hope it's not contagious. I Am Turning, from 2000. An oldie but a goodie. Here's a more recent one from March. Staring at Rattlesnake Butte, I decide that a new name might serve me well now. I've had aliases before, silly nicknames from friends, family, and foes. Last time I got hot behind the mic, I went by Glow. So today, after the battle scars of life and death, the wounds that really don't heal, but you've just learned to deal and adapt or live with or cope with or not the best or worst you can. I think of all I had to lose. It's been a gamble all along. And my teachers have come and gone like the wind. These transitions can be heavy and hit hard. Think derecho in eastern Colorado. Straight up, knock you to your knees kind of losses. The real blues. Where the aftermath feels completely meaningless, barely remembering to breathe or eat or laugh. I like the sound of Tormi, but someone someday is going to franchise it. I'll hear Torme and try to hold my tongue, but knowing where I'll probably go, I think I'll just go by Tony. Yeah, Tony sounds about right, with an accent. Tony! Anything to fool myself into a fresh start.

Ice Clowns, Tuesday, May 12th, and Speak Out with Satire from Indivisible Eugene Springfield. Did you know that there was a recruitment center for ICE clowns right here at our beautiful and highly secure federal building? Well, what are you waiting for? Interviews and trial runs for ICE clowns are beginning Tuesday, May 12th at 3 p.m. at the federal building. We are hoping to see long lines of motivated clowns showing off their stuff to an adoring public and impressing our hard-nosed ICE clown sergeants. Scorn for the status quo is a must. A lack of relevant experience is a bonus. Job duties. Show the run-of-the-mill DHS force that you are already all you can be. March, jiggle, juggle, gawk, squawk. Thumb your nose at security cameras. Amuse yourself at the expense of your dignity, just as our ICE compatriots sacrifice their integrity to follow illegitimate orders from on high. Design your own in-service training. No tact or discretion will be tolerated. For the interview, line up at our custom crenellated cardboard compound at 7th and Pearl. Tell the red-nosed sergeants that their bozo sent me. You may interview in groups of like-minded buffoons. Bring a fellow fool. Assure your friend that you intend to follow the letter of the law about where to walk and protest, but in a silly, annoying way only a true clown could conceive of. And that safety will be your priority on sidewalks and public walkways. We clowns do not desire personal contact with trad ICE, but their actions may inspire ours from a distance. Be sure to ask your commanding officer clowns at the recruitment center for some game-like rules to make the action look cohesive to the public and be fun and interactive. Please be prepared with the following: basic black, khaki, or other standard militaristic thug attire with a dramatic difference of colorful socks or peculiar shoes, a ridiculous wig, hat, or headdress, and for extra employment points, a red clown nose or makeup. Clown tools of the trade, strongly encouraged. Any strange object that cannot be construed as a weapon but can be seen by baffled drivers and those inside the building. This item will be your interactive theme, your shtick for the day. For example, a hula hoop, a horn, a large toy, rubber chicken, a broom, a laundry basket, your blankie. This is a local Indivisible event. A core principle behind all Indivisible events is a commitment to nonviolent action. We expect all participants to seek to de-escalate any potential confrontation with those who disagree with our values. Read by Robin Bloomgarden for KEPW Whole Community.

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by Taru Thompson is called Overextension. This goes out to all of my yoga people. Child's pose to downward dog. Downward dog to plank. The whole world is level. Balances on the opinion of the minority, stretches toward justice, but only after you run over the edge. I wish I could see in 4D, because even reality is starting to feel flat. Orbit is really just a circle, a cycle, a point. And I've been in this position so much, have I ever actually left child's pose? A humbling of spirit. A recognition of ignorance in the face of all, third eye to the earth, has a crown fallen if it's returned to where it came from. Tucked into the security of self, safety sits on a seesaw with chaos, and damn, it's entertaining. Oscillations up and down to mirror around and about, every motion unoriginal, preconceived, predictable. Inhale to downward dog. A raising up of energy to match intention. Steady the legs or let them sway. Whichever improves dexterity. Whichever improves core. The sun rises beyond the horizon with no aim to set. Doesn't understand that balance means not always. Means alteration. Means oscillation, means swaying all to return to center, return to center. Exhale, order. Downward dog to plank, plank to shavasana. A quick practice in search of everything. Internal timer rings, but nothing has settled. All these stretches, and still nothing is all right.

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3: It was a beautiful day in the city of Eugene. I was laying on the lawn just smoking some green. The sky was blue and the air was breezy. And me and my homies were just taking it easy. Seems like that's all we ever do these days. Maybe we'll grow out of it. Maybe it's a phase. Sleeping every morning, smoking drink day and night. We're killing lots of brain cells, but it feels alright. So I'm laying on the grass, bathing in the sun. Not doing much at all, having a little bit of fun. Everything is good, but I feel like something's lacking. My life seems empty. I want to get something cracking. I'm politically aware. But I'm sitting on my ass. I need to get involved. Stop smoking so much grass. The world's fucked up and I won't let it be. So if you wanna change things, repeat after

Start a revolution. The new generation needs a new constitution. Question society, question the media, question the bullshit politicians feed to you. Break out of the system, get your brain rewired. Get empowered, educated, intrigued, and inspired. Oil will be gone by the time of my retirement, so let's create a world with a sustainable environment. Gender and racial equality is a must. Wanna live on a planet that is socially just, free of hate, greed, and fear, and instilled with trust. Full of so much love, it's about to bust. This is the kind of world that I wanna build. The entire population being spiritually fulfilled. Someone peace, some progression. I want them both. Everyone.

the soldiers came when you became a number, not a child with a name. How oft do you recall that specific day when they sold your family home and took you away? Banished to the desert to live in hot tar shacks, having no idea if you'd be ever

And remember the day your family was set free, and you went back to the coast beside the Pacific Sea. Without a home to go to, no soil left to till, when you'd recite the pledge each morning, was it a bitter pill?

0: PIRC, the Portland Immigrant Rights Coalition, works with a rapid response network made up of trained volunteers, legal observers, and attorneys who mobilize and provide support when there's ICE or federal agent activity. Anybody seeing something that they think is an ICE situation is being encouraged to call their number, 1-888-622-1510. That's 1-888-622-1510. It's an organization dedicated to defend immigrant rights in Oregon. The number is to call if you suspect or witness any type of ICE or federal agent activity, or if you know someone has been detained. Recently, PIRC launched a WhatsApp channel where they shared verified, updated information about ICE or federal agents' activities in the state of Oregon. You can go to their WhatsApp or PIRCOregon.org.
1: Un recurso importante es el número telefónico de PIRC o la Coalición por los Derechos de los Inmigrantes de Oregón. 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
1: All right, my name is Mike Heidi. I am from Charleston, South Carolina, and you can find me in Graffiti Magazine. This is my poem, Sometimes, Still Time. How did I get there? Well, on the road, I came across the cosmic expanse, and there I was. And thanks for the lift, I said. As usual, it just kind of twinkled a little. This whole thing began in eminence, concrete, sawdust, domestic debris, bent into reflection. Labyrinths of ego, sifting through loss to search for voice. Then abstraction turned into recursion, finding what naturally cycles, calling it a cog or a gear, trying to piece together a schematic of the machine, until it began to resemble an excavator, at which point I released it to go on digging fresh graves and ancient ruins. It freed up my hands to touch the rain, and a windy headspace too inclement for clouds to articulate, and the universe laughs at me in bursts of air, not cruel or kind, just existing louder than I can. I briefly think that I might understand the setup, and then it's gone in a moment, and I'm left with the sound of my own breath trying to remember the punchline. Nothing can be saved from humor or philosophy, or the feeling that existence needs to be justified and earn its toilet privileges. It's the void that I keep circling, sometimes barely clutching the precipice, sometimes just trolling around looking for a good spot to fish, catch a piece of the emptiness, and accept the mandatory release. Every little butterfly swallowed by a pitcher plant pours a drink to overflow the cup while still trying to make time for tea. Hunched over the picnic table of some abandoned bistro on some discreet city corner, where I might as well have been born, the unfolding steam abstracts the gray morning. I refuse transcendence and re-enter matter, a spontaneous resurrection, not in some higher state, but belonging to the unimportant and perishable and tactile. My fingertips trace rotted wood, dead skin and bygone stains, all of us spilled onto the sidewalk like so many tram puddles. City lights curve in our reflections, accepting our versions of scenery where passers-by feel comfortable looking elsewhere. I've grown old and they don't fear for me anymore, turn inward slightly and carry the languid scent of solipsism. And so let it be, sinking behind the audience into the wastebasket, falling asleep at the bottom of the ecosystem, and to wake in eons would hardly be enough to laugh in the same breath as despair. Harness the power to remain undisturbed, or justify the cadences of compost that are falling from above. Most people just seem to sprint by, light on their feet and loose on the earth, eyes toward some secret horizon, raindrops and meteors, hurtling by each other, speedy toward some personally unique abyss. Accessing rarity in the subtle gravity of nearness that collides only conceptually with the worlds of others, minor changes in trajectory polite enough to let us face our own private impacts. I expect the feel for return, when left looking for an adherence to reality or at least a laudable framework, and the certainty that there will never be anyone to whom I won't regret not saying at least one more thing. And occasionally the dread lies not in foreseeable disaster, but in the mere resumption of reality, and not the resistance of pain, but its anticipation as a form of truth, and starving for correctness, subsisting on bearable narratives. Coherence exposes itself as a lazier prey, and salvation gives way to workability until the value of the shrine falls into the distraction of its upkeep. A tender kind of love emerges from this incomplete gesture, the grief of the permanently unfinished until the haste of escapism feels merciful, and isolation becomes creation, a fortress from which to both survive and venture into awareness. To be conscious of anything is another brick that one is required to place, making necessity out of unwanted scaffolds. And somewhere after the cadence turns longing into braided with hesitation. Somewhere after the cadence turns toward braiding longing with hesitation until each symbol is needed more by the one after, perpetually incomplete just enough to topple forward into the next, hoping the inertia will eventually embarrass itself, hunting its own miniature afterlife. Sometimes invoking old rhythms, a bureaucrat shuffling papers, making a career out of evading all the decisions that can't be undone. And vagueness slips into a refusal of extraction and the easy exit that comes from dominating an experience with systems of knowledge, and letting the weeds grow once in a while just to confirm that the psyche doesn't have to shred everything to pieces. Other times it's just about stacking doorways, a breezy villa so open that any invader feels awkward for storming a windswept hollow. And so everyone passes through, safe in the quiet spaces of population density, exiting with the last usable shards of anonymity these days, with selves into constant negotiations through relational evolutions, inhabiting the process of becoming, bowing to every traveler as though each were a primal infinity, all peers in the pauper's pantheon.
0: That was
1: Mike Heide.
0: Mike Heide, our poet of the week. And I'm James Otter, your poet overlord. Thank you for listening.

Green County Watershed's Bill of Rights has officially qualified for the May 19, 2026 ballot as Measure 20-373 after organizers submitted over 14,000 signatures from Lane County residents. The measure will now go before voters, giving the community the opportunity to decide on stronger legal protections for local watersheds and clean water. Lane County watersheds provide drinking water, irrigation for farms, and habitat for fish and wildlife. Yet these waterways face increasing threats from pollution, overuse, and climate change. The Watershed Bill of Rights, Measure 20-373, seeks to address these challenges by recognizing and protecting the rights of rivers, streams, and aquifers to exist, flourish, and regenerate, ensuring that community members have stronger legal standing to defend clean water when it is threatened, and creating local authority to set higher protections for water quality than state or federal minimums when needed. If passed in May 2026, Measure 20-373, Lane County would join other communities in the United States and around the world in passing a Rights of Nature Citizens Initiative. Advocates believe this step is critical in ensuring long-term resilience in the face of climate change, drought, and industrial pressures. Measure 20-373 on the May 19th, 2026 ballot.

was a cynic long before we met. I think that's how it tends to be. Go around the block, that's where you get. That's how it was with you and me.

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7: Intellectual disabilities who have high-risk behaviors, and that spans the gamut from 4 years old to almost 70 years old are the folks who I serve, and I love it. I love it so much. So why the heck are we here anyway? Why are we at the city council chambers? The reason why is because I and many other people in the community have tried several times to get the school board or admin leaders in our school district to recognize that we've got a problem that needs to be solved. And I was abruptly cut off during a school board meeting when trying to re-emphasize again just how important this issue is to many people in our community. We have a petition now with nearly 800 signatures. And so I thought, you know what, if it's not going to happen right here at an SPS location, then I'm going to do it myself and I'll put it in a different location. So that's why we're here, and we're very, very grateful and lucky, I feel, that we're allowed to use the city council chambers for this, because what a great space. So we took matters into our own hands, and we want to engage in our community, with our community, and we really want to emphasize to folks who are in charge over there at SPS that there are people who want to do this, who want to be involved. So that's why we're here. Well-rounded education update. That's kind of what started this whole business. I don't have a giant update to give you, but shortly Michael will give you an update. So stay tuned for that. Tonight's topic is declining enrollment inevitable in SPS. So this has been used a few times in public comment and speaking with folks over at SPS. And it's like, hey, you know, our budget is tied to people in seats, to students in seats. And with declining enrollment, we have a really small budget now, and there's just kind of nothing we can do about it. And boy, that's a big bummer. And it's true, in fact, that enrollment across the state is down, but it's down even higher in Springfield than it is in neighboring areas. And so Larry is going to talk to you a little bit here about what factors are internal and can be changed in declining enrollment, because we believe that there are many factors, as well as what are some external factors that are kind of beyond our control. So we want to take a look at both of those things and get people engaged in hopefully finding a solution. So I took an anecdotal survey. I took it upon myself to make an anecdotal survey, which if you scan this QR code, you can head right to it now and you can still take it if you like. I don't have a giant wealth of respondents, but there were some people who responded, and I just kind of took some quick data to show you what people were saying. So I sent the survey out. I put it on Facebook and I put it in other, you know, online forums. And I said, if you are the parent or guardian of a Springfield student and you have unenrolled your student, or you've decided that you're going to unenroll your student, please take this quick survey and tell us why. What were the contributing factors? So of these listed here, this is 66% of respondents listed these items. The biggest one being class size was too big and there wasn't enough staffing. Mm-hmm. And then right below that was emotional safety concerns/behaviors. No big surprise. As a behavior professional myself now, I do believe there are a lot of things that can be done about that. But we really want to focus tonight less on behavior and more on academic content and things of that nature. Also, just below that was physical safety concerns, kind of the same thing. Kids are not feeling safe in school for whatever reason. Sometimes that's physically, sometimes that's emotionally. And then there was some negative peer influence. I wasn't surprised to see that either. And then there was more people than I thought. So their students felt disconnected from community. So that was about 66% of respondents. The other 33% were other. So the most popular of the other items were special education needs were not adequately met. Being a teacher, that was also not a giant surprise to me. And there was a limited or lack of variety in classes or subjects, as well as students being bored or not challenged at school. So it's purely anecdotal. I'm happy to share that information with anybody on the school board or in leadership who's interested in it. And certainly, if you feel like this applies to you or you know something that it applies to, please go ahead and scan that and share that with them. I'd love to have more information on it. Anonymous survey. So part of the anonymous survey went like this. How are you going to meet your students' needs now? So they've been unenrolled from their neighborhood school or wherever. And 40% said, you know what, we're just going to homeschool. 30% said, we're going to put our kids in an online academy. And 30% said, we're out of here. We're leaving the district. We found a different nearby district that we'd rather go to. And I was like, preposterous. This is not okay. So here's why that idea of internal factors is a really, really important one. So is SPS enrollment decline truly inevitable? So external and internal factors. Larry is going to talk a little bit more about that here in a minute. But we have some resources right here in our district already that I think should be really taken advantage of. And the first one is A3. So we have the principal here, Amy Beard from A3, and she'll talk to you a little bit this evening about what their model is and about their successes. A really, really cool thing about A3 is that 50% of students enrolled at A3 are not from Springfield. So, yeah, go ahead.
5: What is A3? What is that?
7: So A3 is the Academy for Arts and Academics. Is that what it is, Amy? Everyone just calls it A3.
8: Oh, pretty close. It's Academy of Arts and Academics.
7: Yes, there we go. Okay. So A3 is downtown. They have an open campus here in Springfield. My daughter is a senior there, and they have a project-based learning model, among many other really cool things that Amy will talk to you more about. But when I asked Amy how many students came from a different district, and she said 50%, I was like, wait a minute, we have a Springfield school where 50% of students are coming to us? That could be used as a model for other schools. Yeah. So, and my child she actually skipped middle school she would have been in Thurston. She chose not to go because she had some of those same concerns that people who've enrolled their students had. So she went to school online for middle school and then wanted to go to A3 when she hit high school. And she has really blossomed as a human being and as an individual since being there. So I'm very, very excited for Amy to speak with you guys tonight. All right, and now it's Larry's turn.
9: Thanks.
7: There you go, sir.
9: Welcome, everybody. Thanks for being here. This is our second community forum. We did one in January. We talked about the curriculum at the elementary level. Are kids getting all the subjects that they should be getting? Tonight, we want to talk about the enrollment decline, how those two issues interface, and then toward the end, ask you about issues that you have that you feel the district should be examining so that we get public education at the highest level for all kids. I taught for 24 years. I taught high school in Crestwell High School. I taught elementary school, fourth grade, in Eugene. I taught middle school in Eugene at Monroe Middle over by Sheldon High School. After that, I taught as an adjunct instructor at the U of O in the College of Ed, and I'm a founding member of CAPE, dramatic, the Community Alliance for Public Education. We formed in 2013 as a grassroots community organization to help educate the public about public education, like tonight. conversations about what's working, what's not working, what we can do to make public education the very best for every kid in Springfield, in Eugene, in the Bethel region. Do we have anybody here from 4J? Anybody here from Bethel? A lot of folks from Springfield.
5: Keeping it local.
9: Okay, keeping it local. Good. All right. So what we're discussing tonight, what are the reasons or the possible causes for kids leaving a district like Springfield? And I want to share with you a template or a framework that might be helpful following up what Sarah talked about, external factors versus internal factors. External factors, you can see listed there. These are out of the control of a school district. They're big picture issues, they're national problems, and they affect all school districts. For example, back in 2019, end of 2019 into 2020, a virus went around the globe. Remember the COVID pandemic? That's not Springfield's fault. That's not Eugene 4J's fault, but they all had to deal with it. That's an example of an external factor, and the districts have to deal with it, but it's nothing they can control. They have to react to it. The internal factors are more district operable. These are the things that the district can have an influence in. Policies, procedures, practices, decision goals. And interestingly, administrators at school districts love to shrug their shoulders over the external, mm-hmm. like, well, bad luck for us. What can we possibly do? But they don't want to talk about the internal factors mm-hmm. that they might be able to move some levers to improve what's going on. All right, so some examples. I mentioned COVID. Some other things that have happened externally. Birth rates are falling. Families are having fewer kids. They're delaying families starting. That's not Springfield's fault, but that's a reality, and that affects the enrollment. The idea of access to housing, the cost of housing in Springfield is going up. Some families can't afford it, so they look elsewhere, and that's where they take their kids to. Springfield can't control that. Aging population. A lot of families, their kids are already out of the schools. So that's nobody's fault. That's happening. So these are the external factors. Any others that I didn't list that are happening outside of the schools that you can think of that might have an influence in Springfield's enrollment?
7: I do wonder, actually, about immigration, fears about immigration, and how whether or not children are safe in school if they're Hispanic-looking.
9: Good point.
7: Hispanic-presenting.
9: That's a clear external factor. A social bias.
10: That's certainly affecting attendance.
9: Certainly affects attendance. And the district has to deal with that, but they didn't cause it. Any other internals that we could deal with that the district might be able to improve that might attract more families or keep more families? I mean, I would love to have a conversation with all school districts in Lane County and say, well, what can be done? And we're going to get a good example from Amy Beard at A3, the high school that has 100% graduation rate. And as Sarah said, 50% of the students come from outside of Springfield. Maybe we could start some schools in Springfield that would attract families. Possibilities. I feel like right now in 2026, we may be facing a perfect storm where external and internal factors collide. Decades of income inequality, lower paying jobs, skyrocketing cost of living, family stressors, lower birth rate. These are external, but here are some of the internal. A top-down management system that started around the turn of the century in 2001. Overemphasis on testing, standardized bubble tests, unengaging curriculum, one size fits all. These are factors that a district can control. But when you have 25 years of this and 25 years of this, that's creating a challenge, a stress on the district.
5: Yes.
9: And we certainly don't want a kid to be caught in that crunch. I hope this is not your child. We don't want any kid to feel that way about school. We want the joy of learning, of coming to school. Yeah, that's what we want. It's a tough time for public education. Some statewide data. This is from the Oregon Department of Education, starting back in 2011 to 12, you can see Springfield in red and the state average up, up, up, up until around COVID, I guess, and then dropping all across the state. But look at Springfield's trajectory. I'm not blaming Springfield, but are there things that Springfield could do to start turning it around so kids have a quality education? And maybe there's another factor involved. We don't have time to get into it, but the idea that if the population in an area is increasing, does that automatically bring up the number of students? Well, not according to Ben Lapine. Ben's population is off the charts, but their enrollment's declining. Why is that? How could that be? Who's moving to Ben?
10: Retired
9: young people. Retired people. So an increase in population doesn't automatically mean an increase in enrollment. So as we go through this, I hope we can talk about internal factors and not shrug our shoulders at external factors. And now, as promised, here's a recap from our first session.
10: There's one more slide, too, Larry, that you had in there that I wasn't sure if you want to talk about that one or not.
9: No.
10: We'll move right along.
9: Michael Harshbarger, fourth grade teacher at Page Elementary.
11: Hi, I'm Michael Harshbarger. I've been teaching for 31 years. I taught 11 years at elementary and school level in California. I've taught the last 20 here in Springfield at the middle school and then at the elementary level. And I've taught basically every academic subject, math, science, social studies, English language arts, and a number of other things. To recap, we were talking a little bit about what we talked about last time. And so one of the things we talked about last time was, and sorry for all this text all at once, a couple of years ago, I filed an appeal with ODE that the district was not allowing kids or teachers to do proper instruction in science and social studies and art. And ODE took that on and said, we're going to do an investigation. And then they kept moving their goal line every 6 months. They'd say, well, we'll release a report. We've been last told that they'll have the report in May of this year. We're talking nearly 2 years. So what's happened in the interim is that I wrote a letter basically stating a lot of the information that was in that complaint and took it to the teachers union and said, can we get teachers to read this and sign on to it? And so at least 75 teachers signed on to it. I had a couple of conversations lately with people who said, I signed it, but my name's not on there. I said, I don't know. The list was just provided me.
12: I think anyway, people were afraid at the time, too, because we were heading into contract negotiations.
10: Yeah. I agree
12: that they
10: with
12: wanted
10: you.
12: To stay focused on contract negotiations yeah. and not that this isn't important, but, I mean, we have to feed our families.
11: So when this letter then, I sent it to board members in July of last year. And then to make sure that they were accountable, because sometimes if you just send things to individual board members, you never hear back. And so if you submit it as a written public comment, then they know that everybody saw it. And so I submitted it as a written public comment, and then they decided, well, that's a formal complaint, and we're going to investigate it, which means no one can talk about it. It took them over 6 months to investigate. The district takes something when they have a formal complaint, they're supposed to do that in 10 work days. It took them 6 months to issue a report from an attorney that they picked. And they said, the attorney said, well, no, everything's fine. We went through his report very carefully and said, this guy has missed a lot of important things. So we appealed that decision to the school board, and we're waiting for the school board to take action. So that's what that is. And again, it's about these issues that the kids are, it's about these topics that the kids are not getting. They're not getting the science, the social studies, the arts that they're supposed to be getting. Okay, so what I wanted to talk about tonight was, hey, little graphic. So this issue of declining enrollment, I wanted to present it a different way as a teacher and talking to a room full of mostly adults. Then what happens is I get into teacher speak, I guess. The jargon starts coming out, and then you can see eyes glaze over talking about IEPs and things like that. And it's like, what are those things? So I thought, let's reframe this a little bit and talk about it in a slightly different way. So instead of thinking about what I do and what other teachers do as working at a school, think of it in terms of we do food service. That what we do is that we are trying to feed young minds. That's what we're at. Mm-hmm. And so what you have is that you have licensed, highly trained people, and what they're supposed to do every day is they need to plan and prepare and then serve meals that are going to help young minds develop and, you know, become strong people. So what's the goal of Well, the goal of that is then by the time these little people are big people, they'll be strong and healthy, and they're able to feed themselves. Or they're able to feed others. They're able to pass on those skills and that knowledge. Well, so when I'm in the process then of planning and preparing and serving, as someone who's been doing this for a long time, there's a lot of things that I am thinking about to make sure that I'm doing it properly. And so one of them, those things is that I have to be aware of there are nutritional requirements. These would be the state standards. Mm-hmm. So saying, oh, kids are supposed to get at this age level in science, they're supposed to get this. And they need to get these nutrients in English language arts, again, to build up their minds and help them grow. So I have to pay attention to that because I can't decide, oh, you know what? I would rather just do this. You know, I love dinosaurs and we're going to do lessons about dinosaurs. It's like, well, no, the state has said I'm supposed to teach this content during science. So I'm going to focus on that. So that's the nutrition part, is me hitting the standards. But I have a room full of young people. And if this is the only thing I think about, all sorts of things can happen that I don't want to have happen. So I have to think beyond just the nutritional aspect of this. I have to think about that what I'm going to do is going to get them excited. That before we even dig into our meal, before I serve anything, they're it says on the whiteboard on the schedule, we're going to do this thing at, you know, whatever time. Oh, I can't wait. And the aroma, I can sense that we're going to be, whoa, I love it when we do this thing. Okay, so I have to plan for that. And it's got to be appetizing. I want them salivating by the time I'm about ready to serve a meal. In addition, that whatever it is that I'm serving, it better be tasty. I mean, if it smells good, but then it goes into their mouth and it's like, oh, yuck, this is awful. Well, then they're not gonna take it in. And of course, if I have a room full of people that are going, ooh, this is awful, well, not only do I not feel good about it, but they start throwing it at each other, right? They start food fight, or I don't want to eat, so I'm going to poke you. So we're talking, you know, the side issue. One of the issues we're talking about declining enrollment and people reporting their concern about behavior problems. Well, part of that is that if things aren't tasty in the classroom, then you're going to see more problems like that. Yeah. Or on the flip side, as somebody who's developed lots of things that I think are tasty for students, I've seen if you give them something really delicious, there's no behavior problems. Mm-hmm. In fact, they will squelch other behavior problems going, I'm trying to eat here. What are you doing?
10: Yep.
11: This is delicious. You should try this. Last of all, I need to be worried about, is it digestible? Is it going to actually go in and stick to the bones? Is it something that they're going to carry with them as they leave? And so I don't want them to eat and then go, oh, I don't feel so good. I don't want to put so much on their plate that they can't eat it all, you know, at the right time. So I have to pace things properly. If I make it so, oh, we got to eat this and got to eat this, we got to eat this. They walk away and their plates are still full. Or I notice there's a bunch of them that haven't eaten. And like I said, if they eat it and they eat too quickly, or they don't, it's not tasty to them, or maybe there's some other issue, but I'm not paying attention to that digestion aspect of it, then I'm really not doing my job. So, again, the educators have known for a long time, I got to pay attention to all of these things. That I need to make sure that it's not just about the nutrition. It's not just about those standards. It's that I have to present things in a way that they're going to take it in voluntarily. They're going to be motivated on their own. Oh, this is so good. I want to do this. I want to be part of this. And then they walk out. I mean, the most beautiful thing for a teacher is when you go, oh my gosh, we're out of time. We got to get you to PE. And they're like, no! or you've had some sort of a discussion and they're walking out of the room and they're still talking about it, which is what we do when we go and have a good meal, right? That we were walking out of the restaurant going, man, that was so good. I can't wait to get back. That's what I want. I want them to come back. I want them when they wake up the next day and then, oh, we get to do that thing again. That was great. I can't wait. That was delicious. Well, so part of why we're talking about this here is that we think that part of the declining enrollment thing is that the kids are not getting the full balanced diet that they really ought to be getting. They're not getting everything they should. That there's an overemphasis on a couple of subjects that are tested and that everything else is being left behind. And so I shared this last time, but you know, this is, I think, my opinion or CAPE's opinion of these are the things that kids should be getting at school, and they're not. And certainly these are the things that are in that nutritional standards published by the state of Oregon. State of Oregon says, well, these are the things that they should be getting. Unfortunately, the administrative leadership in Springfield does not agree. And they have designed it so it looks more like this. So I showed this last time. This is what, say, a typical, this was a third grader last year, a real student in a real elementary school in Springfield. And this is how their time was divvied up. And so if you think of reading like protein, let's say, and math is like maybe vegetables, getting a lot of, you know, meat and vegetables, or in this case, they're pre-processed meat patties created by EduPort at some place in Texas or something. And here they might get a spoonful of some cherries, or they might get a little bit of this, you know, a couple of nuts here. But basically, they're getting all of this. And, you know, one thing about this to think about is that if you're eating the same thing every day, for some people, they like that. They like that routine. But for many of us, we need a little bit of variety. And so what happens is that no matter how tasty it is, if it's the same thing, the same time every day, you know, people start to bristle. It's like, oh, that's not so appealing to me anymore. So how did we get here then? You know, it hasn't always been like this. And, well, what's happened is because of testing and No Child Left Behind in 2001, the emphasis has been nutrition, nutrition, nutrition. So you have to make sure that they're getting all these particular nutrients. They're English language arts and math nutrients. And that's what we need. The problem is then there are no longer discussions about, well, was that appetizing? And what happens then is if I'm at a meeting and I say, you know, I realize that the publisher said this was nutritious, but my kids, they wouldn't digest it. I mean, they, you know, they tried to eat it and it was like, whoa, can't handle it. Or I passed it out and this is terrible. This, he said this was going to be delicious. It's not. Mm-hmm. It's stupid. Well, you know, if I try to bring this up at a meeting and say, this is a problem. The things that I were handed to feed the kids from EduCorp or whoever, they didn't really consider whether or not it was appetizing or tasty. And they're not in the room with me and they're not seeing the looks on the kids' faces. They're not experiencing that. And so what happens is then in the meeting, then I get told, well, I'm just not doing it right. Mm-hmm. You need more training. We're going to bring in the publisher's salesperson. They're going to come in and tell you that you're just not doing it right. Otherwise, they would find it appetizing. They would be able to digest. Yeah. One of the things that teachers will complain a lot about these days, the elementary level, is that we have these things called pacing guides. Mm-hmm. And they mean that you have to race through the curriculum in order to line up with what the district has decided has to be taught on what day. And what that ends up happening is then things don't get digested. in that you might discover that, you know, this thing that we're trying to eat right now, for you to really get it in your body, it's going to take 3 days. But we might be told, no, that's a one day. That's got to happen in 1 day. And well, but I can see them. Well, then you're just not doing it right. Mm-hmm. So it's this shift from, instead of worrying about all of these things, to being overly preoccupied with this, that I think is part of what's driving our declining enrollment kind of everywhere.
12: Yeah.
11: And I think something happened with COVID that people's priorities changed a little bit. And kids are like, well, I want it to be tasty. Why can't school be tasty? So No Child Left Behind, what happened was it caused a shift in education. Because there was this focus on data about for English language arts and math, it meant that the previous focus, when I started teaching 30 years ago, when I was in teacher school before that, we were told about how important student-centered learning was. And that was because a lot of the learning was teacher-centered learning. It was that, oh, I love to teach about dinosaurs, and we're going to learn about dinosaurs. And it's like, no, that's not. We have a class hamster. Well, no, hamsters, you know, studying rodents isn't part of your curriculum. And so we were told, you got to really focus on the students. You need to be responsive to their needs and their desires. But what's happened is there's been a shift. And it's become that it's the administrators' needs and desires are what's driving things. And they're the ones making the decisions, even though they're not in the classroom. Many of them haven't been in the classroom for decades, or maybe they taught for 3 years, and then they decided to take another path. And so it becomes, when I'm in meetings, it becomes whether or not we're satisfying these needs and desires as opposed to these needs and desires. So I wanted to paint this, you know, a little bit further. So if you think about planning for the meals, then I'm going to be looking at my little people, and we're going to have discussions, and they're going to tell me things, and I'm going to also notice things about, hey, this is a good way, and oh, you guys really like it when, you know, you really like it when there's oranges in whatever we're having. Okay, well, we'll have more oranges, as opposed to, with administrative learning, centered learning, it's that we paid a whole bunch of money for these materials, and the people who put these together, they swear that it works for everybody. And so if you're not using that, then you're not doing it right. And I say, well, you know, I learned how to make sushi, and I can provide that protein to these guys that way. And they go, no, no, no, no. It's the pre-processed meat patties. That's what they're supposed to get that time of day. And it used to be where we would try to mix different things. I could make a stew. Here, we're going to have a little bit of social studies, a little bit of science, a little bit of math, a little bit of writing, all combined. No, those have to happen separately so that we can get that data. Mm-hmm. That math has to be separate from everything else. Reading has to be separate from everything else. Mm-hmm. And if you look at an elementary school building schedule, it looks like a high school schedule. Mm-hmm. Everything is separated. Now, at a high school, that makes sense because of the level of expertise that you need in order to teach a math class or a science class at a high school level. But there's no reason it has to be that way at the elementary. That's a administrator's decision. With that, well, this is kind of what we're seeing right now in Springfield, is that the focus is on reading and ELA and English language arts and math. And that it's about showing fidelity to what publishers and administrators have to say. And that's because they're trying to run it kind of more like a factory, or, okay, no disrespect, but it's like they want mixed schools, that every school is the same. And it doesn't matter who goes to what building, which is strange because anybody who's taught in different buildings, you know that every school community is a little bit different. You have different kids with different needs and different desires going to different schools. So when I taught at Briggs, I would bring up things about, like in my reading class, we'd talk about hunting. You know, we're reading books about that they're, you know, somebody's hunting. And the boys who didn't like reading would get really excited about that. But when I taught in California, they were not from a community where kids went hunting. Mm-hmm. So that wouldn't have worked. But that's not what they're after here. It's about uniformity and compliance. Instead of thinking in terms of, I'm trying to provide a varied diet, I'm trying to have kids highly motivated, and that means that there are times where I have to adapt things. there are times I have to make substitutions. We're not allowed to make substitutions. That's then you're not following the plan. So going back to this idea of declining enrollment, I believe we really need to head back this direction, that these things have to be focused on, and teachers have to be given, in some cases, more training, but it's that they have to be given the time and the latitude to make sure that they're doing these things. I believe that would reduce the problems that we're having with behavior. It wouldn't solve them, but it would certainly make it much better. It would make it easier for a school building to deal with those problems of behavior. But I think it would also, because this way of doing things has become the way a lot of schools and a lot of districts are operating, that if we were to take the bold step of going back to where these things are important, we would be able to draw in kids who have left the school for one reason, that they're still living in Springfield, but they've left, or, as we're going to hear about, they come from other districts and go, that's where I want to go, because I hear what they're doing is just delicious. Oh, they have so much fun at their school. So that's what I'm hoping you'll take away, is that we need all these things. Mm-hmm. And we're very fortunate tonight that we have Amy Beard from A3. And I think she can speak to that's exactly what, from my experience teaching eighth grade at Briggs and having so many interactions with the educators at A3 and going to the Confluence and that sort of thing, that's what they're able to provide. And I think that's why they're able to attract so many people from outside our district. So, Amy, if you want to come in.
10: I want to jump up and down and cheer for you first.
13: Yeah, that was really intense.
10: Yeah, elementary schools like A3. I really mean, that would be the best thing ever.
14: Yeah. I have a question over here.
11: Oh, yeah.
14: So, with more time spent on English language arts than anything else, for the love of God, I don't have kids in the district. Do we have really high literacy rates at least?
10: No.
14: Okay. It's the reading of Barry.
13: Yeah, they're not reading what they want to read. It's not literature. You can't call it literature because it's not books. It's short stories, passages.
10: Or novels.
13: Mostly. Or a lot of a lot of nonfiction.
10: And it has nothing to do with what's happening in the classroom otherwise.
15: Most of the curriculum is developed in like Texas or Florida. So even like geographically, there are things that don't even interest kids who are local. Yeah. They don't talk about the redwoods and mountain reading.
11: Yeah. In the reading text that I have, when they're talking about, let's say, things in nature, it'll all be about Florida. It'll be about some place that the kids have never been. It's all about what's happening out in the ocean. And it's like, well, I have access to all sorts of things about creatures in Oregon, you know, about, you know, what it is to, you know, live in the wetlands here, you know, things where I could take field trips and
15: let kids see those. Birds and fish and fungus.
13: But, do field trips. Yeah.
11: The other thing is that kids are not really allowed to read for pleasure at school anymore. It's been decided that there's not enough time in the school day for that. So kids don't have autonomy either.
13: Right.
11: So if they're going to read for pleasure, it's done at home. And for some kids, that's not
13: goes on the reading log.
11: Yeah.
13: That goes on the reading log.
15: My daughter,
13: it's not just reading for pleasure.
15: Right. As a kindergartner, she was a precocious reader. She was a quick reader. She loved to read. By the time she got to third grade, she was like, I don't like this anymore. And she doesn't read for pleasure anymore, which breaks my heart as a teacher.
11: Tell everybody a little bit about A3.
15: Yes. All
14: right. All right. That looks
11: like all
14: right.
11: What
14: am I doing here?
11: Just push
14: the next
11: button.
14: Yeah, that'll
11: take you the next
14: one. All right. That was 8 years ago to sand. So what is A3? We're right on downtown. We have no fences, no barricades, which is very unique, very open campus. And we have about 210 students. And like has been mentioned, about 50% of our students come from other districts. We have students that drive from as far as McKinsey to Vinita to Elkton. It's a variety all over. And so it does pose a very unique challenge for us as teachers. How do you develop a culture of students that aren't neighborhood kids? And so that's really built into our system. We think about that every day, about how do we build relationships and culture. So the interesting thing about A3 is it's all teacher-developed curriculum. And I teach alongside my folks. Very scary and daunting and time-consuming, but it's also really important. And I really believe strongly in all leaders should be doing that work. Because then you remember what the teachers are experiencing. You're in touch with like what's going on with the students. And you just have a completely different way. I believe in strongly in not asking my staff to do anything I wouldn't be willing to do myself. So art is across the curriculum in all disciplines. That doesn't mean you have to be a great artist to come to A3. It just means that you need to be willing to explore things that maybe you haven't tried before. Open your mind to new things. You might find that, guess what? You really love it and you're good at it. Project-based learning in every single subject across the board. And why that's so important is our students need to have real skills when they leave high school. Managing a project is something we expect our kids to be able to do when they leave so they can go into the workplace and do that. So we codify in every topic things that we know that our kids need for soft skills to real skills that they need in the workplace or to go to college. Every single day you're working with a group of students. It might be the same group of students, and guess what? You might not like them all. But that's also to get them ready for that workplace. And so they're collaborating with a lot of different people. We're switching out groups. You're experimenting working with other people. You're experimenting working to not just collaborate, but to overcome conflict, which is another skill I'll be talking a lot about. But one of the coolest things is our public exhibitions. So we don't do the standardized testing or the quizzes or the testing that you would expect in the typical curriculum. We are showing and demonstrating the learning. So for example, I teach a chocolate class for what's called J-Term. It's like a month-long intensive class. My co-teacher that I work with, she'll teach all the history and the literature, the book Chocolat. And then I'll dial into like all the business side of learning how to operate a chocolate business, which could be brought to any business if you decide to be an entrepreneur. But they also design their own chocolate company and they make delightful truffles that they have to learn how to do research and development, critique each other's work in a safe way, be able to experiment in a lot of different things and get feedback from a lot of different people. So they're finally able to do a presentation and showcase this beautiful truffle that they created and be able to interact with the public and present this product in a conference booth. So all of those skills are like related directly to the real world. So we're constantly doing performances and showcases because we want to bring in the public. So we work with a lot of different community partners. So it's a very vivacious place because it's important that we're talking to people, bringing them in. We do community internships for a month long. So people could test out different professions and see what it's like out there in the real world. And sometimes they decide that they don't want to do makeup on dead people. Have that, you know? And it's better to find that out before you go out in the real world. So really, the school culture is really built on this idea of creativity and trust in community. Those are like the pillars of what we do. And all of that is developed by lots of inclusion of everybody's voices. Whether it's the student voice through leadership telling us and helping us design curriculums like our advisory, or just maybe helping us like with a new thing that's come up that we've never dealt with before. Listening to them and helping us guide our work to our teacher leaders who help design and develop all of our professional development. The community is just the center of what we do. Am I going too fast? Okay. I get very excited. Here we go. So group work, like I said, they look all smiley now, but it's not always like that. But there is individual grades for students because people worry about that. Am I going to, I've experienced group work and my group did not do a great job and I suffered from it. But really our teachers are constantly like checking in with people, seeing how the group is doing, troubleshooting,
16: helping kids grow and give each other

0: if you're missing. These are just really quick community agreements, pretty similar, I'm sure, to a lot of your schools. We do PBIS as well, but we're very different for PBIS because we don't have the behavior problems that other schools do. Knock on.
1: That's a big, big piece. That's a huge piece.
0: So we haven't had a physical altercation. My ears have been there.
1: And there's no bullying. There are like disagreements between students, but it's like the environment is very, very positive.
0: Yeah, I would like if nobody dated anybody in the school. That would help. There's other schools, Springfield. But can't get them to do that, unfortunately. But this is the bread and butter. And this right here can be taken to any school anywhere. And it's the restorative justice practices,
2: which we talk about.
3: But don't implement.
1: Right.
0: Well, let's change that. Because I would love, love, love if any administrator or PTA or teacher who's like, you know what? We got to change this up. I would love to be a consultant to help you free of charge. And of course, I do work a day job. But you know what? It's so important. And what had happened was I came to the school, and as most of you know, there was a lot going on. So we're not going to reiterate that. But I need to figure out, like, how are we going to move forward? So we needed a system to be able to talk and work through conflict. Mm-hmm. And so we came up with this VOMP. Mm-hmm. So the first part, I'm the facilitator generally, and I invite people to the table. So I never force anyone to have a restorative conversation. Because guess what? No one, if you're not there willingly, you're not going to like step up to the plate. So I invite them to the table and say, would you like to get to a place where we can move past this? And if they say yes, I say, hey, I will work as your facilitator. I'm here to keep us on track. So people have the opportunity to vent and take turns. They can own their part of the conflict. They can mirror and step into that other person's shoes and then come up with a plan. And that's the beautiful thing, is that plan, because I can hold them to it. I can be like, hey, I'm going to look back at my notebook. Ah, I see back on, you know, Tuesday last week, you said, da, da, da, da, da. Are we adhering to that plan? And the beauty of it is they come up with a plan. Mm-hmm. Now, sometimes they get stuck. Mm-hmm. And I'm like, hey, do you want me to tell you how some other students solve the problem? And they sometimes are open to that. And sometimes they're like, oh, whatever. Mm-hmm. But that's high school for you. But the nice thing about this is this can be used staff to staff, mm-hmm. staff to student, and student to student. And then now they can do it on their own. They're like, we don't need you anymore. We're going to go bonk. Can we use your room? I'm like, all right. Are you going to be, you know, civil? Yep. And it works. And so because of that, for the PBIS model, the whole behavior part of it is gone. We have the lowest incident rate of any school in the district. And we use this system to be able to help build communication. Because guess what? Conflict's part of life. But overcoming conflict is not part of life. We are not taught to do that. So we do it by design. All right. There's another cool part of our...
1: What? You should what? Totally teach the school board how to bomb.
4: What are you saying?
0: Okay, it's venting. Each person gets a chance to vent. And then people get a chance to own, like, their part of the conflict. And then they mirror, like, try to step into the other person's shoes and then plan, like, how are we going to move forward? Mm-hmm. Yeah. It's amazing. And I'll tell you, that works beautifully. But you have to have people that are willing to do it.
1: Yes.
4: That's the key.
0: Student-led conferences and reviews. So 3 times a year, our kids lead with their parents. And it is mandatory for parents to come. But we try to work with folks. We're like, we'll do Zoom. Sometimes I'm the parent. We've got a kid who's houseless. You know, whatever it is, we're going to make it happen. But 3 times a year, they're presenting their work. So it's this whole different paradigm than like, oh, maybe you'll get 5 minutes, 10 minutes FaceTime with somebody. The kids get half an hour to be able to show everything. Not just how they're doing academically and how they're doing in attendance, but their hopes and their dreams and their goals. Mm-hmm. because that's what we're

0: or vow. We're dream makers. We're dream enforcers. We're dream pile on all the magical sparkle, because that's what kids need today. Mm-hmm. They don't need people to tell them they can't. They need people to say this is a possibility. Everyone's invited, like we said, to Confluence. You all are invited if you want delicious, tasty truffles. Of course, I'll make those for you regardless. Really great staff development, by the way. Everyone's highly encouraged to attend. We have members from the public come and check out what we do all the time, and you're totally welcome to experience the joy, the chaos, and just the student learning. It's so visible, and to see them so excited about their work and the work they put together, it's really a magical thing. This is what we do at A3. Scott, my sidekick, always says Ed Crow is life. That acronym, I hate educational acronyms, I'm so sorry. But it is a good one. So, you should tell us.
1: No. Okay. Educational acronyms.
0: Explore, design, create, refine, and own. So it's not meant to be super linear, but the whole idea is that, you know, you really want to follow that. Like your first, like really dipping your toes into learning about dinosaurs. Yes.
2: Did you used to work with the same grant within the Arts Academy and Nintendo with them?
0: Oh, yeah. They have a similar one. Yes. Mm-hmm.
2: Okay.
0: Yeah. So Ed Crow is we're using it, but it's used in, you know, all different types of systems.
2: Right.
0: Now. Yeah. So it's a really great way to say, okay, take your time, but this is the really great part, is the refining, like getting that critique.
1: It creates a structure.
0: Correct.
1: That can be applied through across any kind of subject matter.
0: Exactly. Yeah. And the refined part is so important, because how many times will you hand back a test to a kid and they don't get what they didn't get?
1: And they don't go and ask for help either.
0: Right. And then they're like, whoa, I had no idea why I missed, you know, 4 on this, and it doesn't apply to them. And guess what? They're not going back and like refining or changing it or making it better with their critique. Right. And that critique's important too, because when you dish out critique, it's hard to hear feedback to get better, right? But it's equally hard to give feedback to help people. So that's such a key part of our educational point. And then, of course, the own through showcasing all the work. Mm-hmm. All right. So we.
1: For some reason.
0: Oh, that's not me.
1: Okay. I was like, for some reason, it just like swung right there.
0: All right.
1: Amy, thank you so much.
0: Yeah.
1: So we asked, if you guys can ask Amy questions, or Michael, or myself, or each other, or Larry. Yes.
3: Why can A3 do these things so other schools cannot? Is it because we're a charter school and the school was envisioned with more flexibility and curriculum control, or what?
0: Sorry, yeah. No, you're completely right. So right now it's a magnet arts high school. So we are a public school under Springfield. When I first came 8 years ago, we had a little identity crisis. It was a charter school. And then I wrote the magnet arts application with like a lot of community input. We've done it before, but now that's what we're living with. And it gives us that luxury of being able to, we have to follow the state standards, and we have to show them in all the ways the district does, but we're able to design and develop our own curriculum. And we don't use any district purchase curriculum except for in math. Okay. Yeah.
3: So you're funding then, like you're not considered, like we talk about defining enrollment, kids going to A3 are not considered part of that defining. Like they're still part of the district, yeah. Or are they considered like separate from those district numbers that we're talking about? And that funding, is removing funding from there, or
0: how? We're a district funded school, just like any other school. Yeah.
3: Okay.
0: Mm-hmm.
3: Thank you.
0: Yeah, absolutely.
4: So, I was curious about one thing, because I came from really poor district with gang communities, and crack babies, you know, just hardcore kids. And we did have social emotional training, but we didn't have enough counselors on campus. So we did try to play some of those things, and it didn't always we had some pretty severely hurt kids, and I wondered if you ever had to deal with those kind of things.
0: Well, I'm glad you asked. We absolutely have. So A3 is a very unique bubble. So if you look at the national population of students that identify as LGBTQ, it's about 3% of teens. We're at about 78%. So we, there are reasons. Statistically, do I have statistics? I do, I can spit those out. But if you look at like our 11th grade, the state does like a healthy teens data dive. The kids say they feel safe coming.
1: Mm-hmm.
0: And so they feel welcome. They feel supported. They feel like they can just be uniquely themselves. A couple of years ago, I sounded the alarm because like the mental health crisis was emerging. And we were really fortunate to get a lot of help from the district level and work with U of O to build some grants and partnerships with them. So now we have a lot of programs at A3 that other schools are not experiencing that I think would be really fantastic if it was kind of taken district wide. For example, we have sources of strength at the high school, and the other high schools have it as well. But we went school wide with it, and the other schools are doing it as a club. But that's such a powerful tool. But we were like, all right, we're going to codify this like school wide and do it that way so everybody gets the benefit, not just some students. Because it can all benefit from that.
5: Yeah. Well, I don't have a question, but I had a comment. And I'm A3 is in my heart. I love A3. I have a graduate from A3 about 8 years ago. And I don't remember what the program was. It was KLCC, and they were interviewing Nancy Goulding. And the creation of A3 began because the students were dropping out. And Golden and who was on her team said, we need to find out why. Why are kids not graduating? And in this interview, we learned that it was because these kids didn't have a place where they felt they belonged. And so then A3 was created, of course. And I know it's evolved over the years. And another reason why I love A3, when they were trying to decide if they were going to close the school or change the charter status, I remember sitting at the school board as a parent in support of keeping A3 open. And there was a lot of parent public comments that were fantastic, saying why their child needs to continue to go to this school. But the one that stood out, the public comment that stood out, was a gentleman who was there as a parent who said he had children at Thurston High School and he had children at A3. And this is when they had also had the science department. He said that he was there as a business owner. And he had talked about how, yes, his children at Thurston High School were getting an adequate education. However, they were being taught how to take tests.
1: Mm-hmm.
5: His children at A3, or his child at A3, was learning life skills.
1: Mm-hmm.
5: How, like you mentioned at the beginning, how to work with other people,
1: mm-hmm.
5: how to communicate, how to be a team player and work in a group. And when he asked his son one day, because his son and his group were working on rebuilding a human leg, he said, so how's it going? And his son had said, you know, it's going great, except we keep busting the meniscus. And the whole crowd in that building at the school board meeting had a collective sigh of, oh, yeah. And but he said, as a business owner, he would by far hire kids graduating from A3 than any other public high school.
1: Mm-hmm.
5: So that's a long compliment. But I, being an educator, an elementary school educator.
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0: Sam. From Pacifica Radio in Los Angeles, this is the Bradcast, as heard on KPFK, 90.7 FM in L.A., 98.7 in Santa Barbara, 93.7 in San Diego, 99.5 FM in Ridgecrest and China Lake. Elsewhere in California, in Red Bluff and Redding on KFOI, Round Mountains KKRN, up in Oregon on the Central Coast on KYAQ, Cottage Grove's KSO, and Eugene's KEPW. Lanchester, Pennsylvania's W News, Maui, Hawaii's KAKU, in Columbus, Ohio on WGRN, Palinville, New York's WLPP, Rochester, New York's WRFZ, down in New Orleans on WHIV, out in Gallup, New Mexico on KNIZ, Concord, New Hampshire's WNHN, Fayetteville, Arkansas's KPSQ, in Seattle on KODX, Richmond, Virginia's WRWK, Fairmont, West Virginia's WEFR, Janesville, Wisconsin's WADR, and Minneapolis, St. Paul's AM 950 KTNF. We also stream coast to coast and around the globe every day on the internets, on the Progressive Voices channel, Netroots Radio, Radio for Humans, NicoleSandler.com, Radio Free Brooklyn, No Lies Radio, Detour Talk, Delmarva FM, and most of your favorite podcast sites. Blanketing Planet Earth, I'm Brad Friedman, your friendly investigative blogger, journalist, troublemaker, muckraker, and all-around swell fellow, says me from BradBlog.com. Thank you very much for joining us today for another thrilling edition of the Bradcast. If you went into the weekend worried about the hantavirus spreading from that cruise ship, well, good news for you. If that was all you had to worry about, public health officials have, for weeks, in fact, been arguing that due to the way it spreads, unlike, say, COVID or Ebola, there's little concern for worry in this particular case. On the other hand, with that as one less thing to worry about, the World Health Organization over the weekend declared a global health emergency over an Ebola outbreak in Congo and Uganda, with more than 300 suspected cases to date, 88 deaths so far. But sure, you might worry that nearly a year and a half into the second Trump administration, there's no Senate-confirmed head of the CDC. Yeah, that may be something to worry about, but we've got Bobby Kennedy Jr. overseeing the entire Health and Human Services apparatus, and we have a president in charge who, you know, successfully managed the last major deadly pandemic. So he's got a lot of experience there. No worries, right? Well, one American working in the Democratic Republic of Congo has also now tested positive for Ebola, according to the CDC. The individual is now reportedly being taken to Germany for treatment. Meanwhile, back here at home, the president of the United States is carrying out the largest public heist of taxpayer money, perhaps in history, right in front of us, with the news on Monday that he will drop his $10 billion lawsuit filed against his own IRS for having leaked a copy of his tax return some years ago. Actually, it wasn't his own IRS. It was a contractor. Nonetheless, he will instead take nearly $1.8 billion to dole out to his supporters at his will in a way that is unreviewable by courts or Congress, at least according to the DOJ and the White House. We will be joined momentarily by Robert Weissman, president of Public Citizen and longtime good government anti-corruption champion, to discuss that unspeakable corruption soon. We've also got some election news to get to momentarily, but for our listeners here in our live Southern California listening area today, I want to note that more than, last check, 23,000 people have now been ordered, as we go to air, have been ordered to evacuate in Simi Valley this afternoon. Desi Doyen, a brush fire now threatening homes?
1: Yes, very much so. It's a brush fire. It's under windy conditions, so it is spreading quite quickly. Crews are fighting the Sandy Fire. That's the brush fire in Simi Valley. That's a suburban community about 40 miles north of downtown Los Angeles. It is spreading dangerously fast and is threatening homes, according to officials. It's It's now about 24,000 people who have been ordered to in mandatory evacuations. Yeah. The fire began around 11 a.m. and grew to nearly 200 acres within 30 minutes,
0: wow,
1: to give you a sense. And
0: yikes,
1: it is still growing. School kids are safe. They are sheltering in place at schools. And just on a side note, the Reagan Library, the Ronald Reagan Library, it's on a hilltop in Simi Valley. It closed on Monday because of a fire. Now, they're not in the evacuation zone, but they've closed out of an abundance of caution. So we're keeping our eyes on the Simi Valley. And just want to remind everybody to please, fires move quickly, so please follow official warnings and evacuation measures.
0: Also keeping our eyes this hour on another breaking story out here in Southern California. At least three men were killed in an attack at a San Diego mosque, according to authorities. That's in northern San Diego. There was three men, as it's being reported right now. This is just breaking within the last half hour or so. Three men killed at the San Diego mosque. Two others found dead nearby in a car, believed to be the suspects, believed to have taken their own lives. So five dead overall in that attack that is currently being investigated as a hate crime. That, too, we will keep our eyes on as the hour progresses. I had hoped as well to open the phones today, but I fear with the, so much news, including the new news on Trump's unprecedented $1.8 billion theft of taxpayer dollars, that we are unlikely to have time to get to the phones. Nonetheless, I do urge listeners here in Southern California, listening live via my local flagship station, KPFK, to take some time today, if you can, to call in to 818-985-5735. 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As I say, more than ever, this attack on public media, community media, media that tells the truth, is ongoing via the Trump administration, showing no signs of stopping. So please, please get behind your favorite public media station. But of course, it's election season as well, sort of Super Bowl season for BradBlog.com and the Bradcast, or maybe amid the primaries before arguably the most critical midterm elections in our nation history. We might call it just the playoff season. Playoffs in that regard are already underway and corrupted by a wildly corrupt activist U.S. Supreme Court majority that is decidedly not simply calling balls and strikes, as Chief Justice John Roberts, back during his Senate confirmation hearings in 2005, had claimed to be the role of judges. Man, if there were any umpires like him, actual umpires in a game, we'd be in big trouble when it comes to Major League Baseball. But instead, that majority is actively tilting the playing field in favor of the Republican Party, whose presidents had appointed them to their lifetime roles on the highest court in land. Democracy and the U.S. Constitution, it seems, to paraphrase the corrupt Justice Brett Kavanaugh at his Senate confirmation hearing, democracy and the U.S. Constitution is now reaping the whirlwind, I suppose, of this particular bunch of corrupted justices on the court. But we will carry on, empowered in our response to the unprecedented corruption, says me, and hopefully you. To that end today, some election news of note from over the weekend out of Louisiana, which held its midterm statewide primary elections over the weekend on Saturday. Well, for everything other than the U.S. House, since the state's corrupt Republican governor, Jeff Landry, with the approval of the corrupt Supreme Court majority after the Louisiana versus Calais ruling just over 2 weeks ago, actually canceled, or in his words, suspended the state's U.S. House primaries in order to give the gerrymandered state legislature there time to erase one or more of Louisiana's black majority voting districts out of existence, despite the fact that the state is one-third black. Currently, Louisiana has 6 U.S. House seats. 2 of them are from majority-minority districts. That, however, will now change to either one or none, depending on the whims of the Republican lawmakers who currently run that state after the SCOTUS ruling in Calais. So even with more than 40,000 votes already cast when the governor unilaterally declared that he was suspending the primary elections for the U.S. House due to an unspecified emergency, well, U.S. House primaries will now be rescheduled at some point in the future, we are told, but the election for all of the other races and ballot issues did go ahead on Saturday nonetheless. To that end, perhaps the highest profile contest was the GOP primary for the U.S. Senate, where two-term incumbent Republican Senator Bill Cassidy was ousted by GOP primary voters on Saturday. Cassidy was one of only 7 Republican U.S. senators with the intellectual honesty to vote in the 57-43 majority at Donald Trump's second impeachment trial, finding that, yes, the then-president Donald J. Trump did, in fact, incite an insurrection at the U.S. Capitol on January 6, 2021, in hopes of overthrowing the U.S. government and stealing the 2020 elections. Yes, a bipartisan majority of the U.S. Senate agreed. But even so, even though it was a bipartisan majority, a 2/3 vote is required for conviction and removal from office for a president that allowed Trump and his supporters to claim that he was acquitted and somehow vindicated by the bipartisan majority vote against him. In any event, of those 7 GOP senators, all but Cassidy, along with Alaska's Lisa Murkowski and Maine's Susan Collins, who is up for re-election herself this year, all but those 3 remain in the Senate now. After Saturday's GOP primary in Louisiana, Cassidy will no longer be serving after this term. Cassidy, as AP reported, after making the call, was decisively defeated in the Republican primary, unable to convince voters that he deserved another 6 years after voting to convict President Donald Trump during an impeachment trial over the January 6 attack at the Capitol. He finished behind not just one challenger, but 2. He finished behind U.S. Rep. Julia Letlow, who capitalized on the power of Trump's endorsement as the president continues purging his party of people that he views to be disloyal, and also behind John Fleming, the state treasurer in Louisiana. Letlow and Fleming will now compete in a runoff on June 27. Cassidy did not even make the runoff, despite outspending both of his rivals combined. The result, according to AP, was the latest example of Trump's unrivaled power over the Republican Party, even as he approaches the twilight of his second term, with persistent inflation sagging approval ratings and dissatisfaction over the war in Iran. Unlike some other senators who declined to run, After crossing Trump, Cassidy pushed hard for his reelection, as I said, spending nearly double the combined amount of his opponents. It was not to be enough, not even to qualify for the runoff, much less to win a third term. Trump cheered that victory on social media, saying, quote, "That's what you get by voting to impeach an innocent man." Presumably, he was referring to himself as the innocent man for some reason. The Louisiana primary comes in the middle of a month of campaigns by Trump to exact retribution on politicians who have crossed him. On May 5, he helped dislodge 5 of 7 Indiana state senators who had rejected his order to gerrymander that state to remove the one remaining Democratic U.S. House seat there. On Tuesday, Republican this week, U.S. Congressman Thomas Massey of Kentucky, as part of elections in six states on Tuesday, will face a Trump-backed challenger there. In another Republican primary, Massey, who is an actual conservative, unlike Trump and most Republicans who describe themselves as such, angered Donald Trump by opposing his signature tax legislation over concerns about the fact that it wildly increases the national debt, something that Republicans used to pretend to care about, and especially angered him for joining Democrats in pushing for the release of the Jeffrey Epstein files, in which Donald Trump is accused of sexually assaulting at least one 13-year-old girl. After Cassidy's defeat in Louisiana, Trump wrote on social media that, quote, Tom Massey, a major sleazebag, is even worse. He encouraged voters to, quote, get this loser, in all caps, out of politics in Tuesday's elections. As far as I know, the so-called sleazebag Tom Massey has never been accused of having raped a 13-year-old girl. The runoff now in Louisiana between Letlow and Fleming, a former U.S. House member and Trump administration official, will likely determine Louisiana's next senator, because the state is a very Republican-leaning state, or at least it has been in non-blue wave years. We'll see what happens this November. Letlow, AP observes, had an unconventional and tragic entry into politics herself. In 2020, she was a college administrator, and Donald Trump was at the time mishandling the COVID pandemic. Well, her husband, Luke, was elected to the U.S. House back in 2020, but he died of COVID-19 before he could be sworn in. He ran for and won the seat in Letlow then ran for and won the seat in a March 2021 special election. She was reelected in 22 and 24 before eventually winning Trump's endorsement for Cassidy's seat in the Senate this year. On the Democratic side in that election over the weekend, although the state is not among the Democratic Party's priorities for flip this year, though perhaps it should be, three Democrats are vying for that nomination. Nick Alvarez, a former advisor to the state's last Democratic governor; Gary Crockett, a businessman and Navy veteran; and Jamie Davis, a farmer who is backed by the state party. Only Davis, for the time being, has now advanced to the state's June 27 runoff primary. That second spot, for the moment, is still too close to call, with just a few hundred votes separating Alvarez and Crockett. But while partisans were partisaning in all of those contests, statewide voters actually were rejecting all five state constitutional amendments that were placed on the ballot by the state's Republican legislature with the support of the state's Republican governor, Landry. All of those amendments were rejected by the voters when they all voted together. Among the amendments that were rejected by voters statewide on Saturday in Louisiana, a constitutional amendment that would have made it easier to reclassify civil servants in a way that made them fireable, and another that would have raised the mandatory retirement age for judges, making them less replaceable by, for example, a Democratic state government, were one ever to come to power anytime in the foreseeable future in Louisiana. Let's say, for example, amid a blue wave of fury at an entirely corrupted Republican Party, for example.
1: So basically, when voters in Louisiana were allowed to vote in a statewide election, yeah, not in heavily gerrymandered voting,
0: yeah,
1: maps,
0: that's right,
1: they rejected the, yeah, Republican Party policies.
0: Yeah. Huh.
1: Figure that. That's interesting,
0: huh? Hope somebody in the Democratic Party has taken notice of that. On Tuesday this week, it is primary election day in Georgia, Idaho, Kentucky, as mentioned, Oregon, Pennsylvania, and Alabama. Though, like Louisiana, Alabama's a U.S. House contest. Four of them, in any event, have been put on hold by the state's corrupt Republican governor there. after the Calais ruling so that that state as well may write majority black voting districts out of existence, with the U.S. Supreme Court now having given them the okay by pretty much killing the entirety of the Voting Rights Act in that ruling. Alabama, where bloody assaults on peaceful voting rights activists led directly to the creation of the Voting Rights Act in 1965, has a population that is more than one quarter black, though voters may be left with either one or zero majority-minority voting district for the U.S. House out of the state's seven congressional seats after state Republicans are done gerrymandering those maps as well, to make it as difficult, if not impossible, for black voters to elect a representative of their choosing for the first time since the end of the first round of Jim Crow in this country. Welcome to Jim Crow 2.0 this year.
1: And so just to clarify again, so basically in Alabama, there is an emergency that requires the suspension of the House primaries, but all the other elections, those are just fine.
0: Yeah, those can go
1: no
0: on.
1: No emergency there.
0: All those people who voted in those House elections, never mind those votes, those get tossed out entirely because that's the way Republicans roll right now. If you hate democracy, you hate democracy. In response to all of that, by the way, over the weekend, thousands turned out in the streets to protest in iconic Alabama cities across the state. Two Alabama cities that became the epicenter of the 1960s civil rights movement were once again in the national spotlight, at least in as much as the nation's news media decided to, well, put a spotlight on them in their coverage, or lack thereof. As AL.com reported it, thousands traveled to Montgomery and Selma in a call to action against efforts that they say threaten democracy and fairness. An event that began in the morning in Selma was by afternoon a rally dominating downtown Montgomery in open resistance to efforts by state lawmakers to change the district maps in a way that will dilute the black vote. Speaking toward the end of the rally, the daughter of civil rights icon Dr. Martin Luther King Jr. said the fight for voting rights is hardly a lost cause, even in the face of powerful forces. She said, quote, "Every blow against justice has historically awakened a sleeping giant." That, according to Reverend Bernice King. She said, "This moment is our generation's proving ground." And she said the fight would be won without violence, recalling principles embraced and promoted by her father in his day. The last time this nation had to fight major civil rights battles against the undying forces of anti-small d democracy in our elections. She added, quote, "Nonviolent resistance is the only path to sustain progress. My father didn't just dream. He disrupted the status quo." Quote, "Today is the death of the Confederacy," said Reverend Jamal Bryant, the pastor of the Atlanta area New Birth Missionary Baptist Church, which also has a branch in Birmingham, Alabama, urging young people to take responsibility and continue efforts to secure their rights that began decades ago, noting, quote, "I am tired of us just letting older people die with the torch in their hands. It's time for a new generation to take over." Yes, please. Speaking of a new generation, New York's progressive Congresswoman Alexandria Ocasio-Cortez joined others in Montgomery over the weekend before the main rally, noting, quote, "I am here because our destinies are tied," she said. "I'm here because this country was built on solidarity, and all of us here are inheritors of the legacy of the civil rights movement, and that also required the freedom and the bravery of the freedom riders who came down to help, support, and assist. So we stand on that legacy," she said, "and we're here to stand with you. You are not alone," she said, joining other members of Congress who traveled there as well from New York, Illinois, and elsewhere. The event lasted from 9 a.m. in Selma to after 4 p.m. in Montgomery, ending with the National Day of Action for Voting Rights rally. Organizers selected Selma and Montgomery, of course, as a nod to the role that those cities played in passing the 1965 Voting Rights Act, which was created to end the disenfranchisement of black voters and to increase voting participation and representation among blacks, black voters, and other minorities. On Bloody Sunday, on March 7, 1965, Alabama state troopers and a local posse violently attacked peaceful civil rights marchers, including a young man named John Lewis, who would become a congressman and civil rights icon. As they attempted to cross the Edmund Pettus Bridge in Selma, more than a dozen marchers were hospitalized that day, including Lewis, whose skull was cracked open by law enforcement. The televised brutality shocked the nation, helped galvanize support for the Voting Rights Act of 1965, one of the most successful pieces of civil rights legislation in world history, not just U.S. history, but in world history, at least until it was finally undone by the corrupt right-wing activist majority now on the broken U.S. Supreme Court. So once again, a reminder to our friends in the six states voting this week, please get out there and vote like your rights and your life depend on it. Evidence suggests it does. And while we don't endorse specific candidates or parties on this program, we do endorse the most pro-democracy candidate that you can find on your ballots. As the struggle for democratic rights obviously continues today. Let's take a quick break here and we will come back with just a stunning crime in plain sight happening, announced today in any event. Donald Trump is stealing more than $1.7 billion taxpayer dollars to give to his friends, including criminals who attacked the U.S. Capitol on January 6 on his behalf in their failed attempt to steal the 2020 election, or to any criminals that he may wish, including his own family, maybe even himself. Who knows? Do we even have any laws anymore? Robert Weissman of Public Citizen joins us next to hopefully help me and all of us make sense of that news today, if sense can be made of it. I'm Brad Friedman, and you are listening to the broadcast.
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0: Well, I think we can guess. I don't know. Maybe stealing $1.7 billion in taxpayer money from the U.S. Treasury to give to your friends with no oversight whatsoever is the crime of the century. Maybe that's what it is. Maybe he's got something else planned. It would, of course, be the crime of the century for any other administration, but who knows? Who knows what else this one has planned for our long national nightmare before that comes to an end. Welcome back to the Bradcast. Brad Friedman from bradblog.com. The Trump-controlled Justice Department on Monday announced that it was establishing a nearly $1.8 billion taxpayer-backed so-called anti-weaponization fund. That as part of an agreement Donald Trump made with his own Department of Justice to dismiss his own $10 billion lawsuit against the Trump-controlled IRS over the leak of several of his tax returns some years ago. Those returns revealed that Trump paid just $750 in taxes to the U.S. government the year that he first ran for office in 2015. Not 750,000, 750. But that was a big year. He paid no taxes at all in other years. His lawsuit that he now claims to be dropping alleged that it caused him $10 billion worth of damage somehow to his reputation or something. Trump's Justice Department officials announced that he and his co-plaintiffs, which include two of his eldest sons, would now drop their IRS lawsuit as well as other claims of supposed damage in connection with the 2022 search of Mar-a-Lago, finding that Trump had stolen tens of thousands of pages of highly classified national security documents when he left office the first time, and in connection with the investigation into Russian interference during his 2016 election. The agreement is supposedly, quote, in exchange for the creation of this fund, which Trump's DOJ said they set up a, quote, systematic process to hear and redress claims of others who suffered weaponization and lawfare. The establishment of the fund came just days ahead of a court deadline in the Trump IRS lawsuit, which would have required the administration to explain whether there was an actual case to be heard at all in court, given Trump's control over the Justice Department's actions. The massive fund would give January 6 rioters who were pardoned by Trump a mechanism to seek taxpayer payouts for their crimes, for their claims of government overreach. The fund could even issue, quote, formal apologies to individuals who made claims against the government. According to the announcement, a group of some 93 House Democrats called the move a $1.7 billion slush fund that the president could use to, quote, reward allies, including the nearly 1,600 defendants who were convicted or charged in connection with the January 6 attack on the Capitol. Jonah Goose, Democratic congressman from Colorado, called the news, quote, one of the most brazen examples of corruption that we have seen from this administration. And that's saying something. The House Democrats Litigation Task Force filed a motion to block what Jamie Raskin, Democrat of Maryland, called, quote, pure fraud and highway robbery. As part of the agreement, the attorney general appointed by Trump would appoint the five members of a commission to oversee the fund, including one member to be chosen in consultation with congressional leaders. However, Donald Trump could remove any member of the commission at any time for any reason he likes. But of course, even if this moves forward and there are challenges, as members of Congress are claiming now, to what Donald Trump is doing, if there are challenges, legal or otherwise, well, who's going to decide if such a claim is actually true? Donald Trump's corrupted U.S. Supreme Court? Quote, Donald Trump and his compromised Department of Justice have created a slush fund to make payouts to Trump supporters and cronies, said Lisa Gilbert and Robert Weissman, co-presidents of the good government watchdog group Public Citizen, announcing their own investigation into this grotesque scheme that they describe as a, quote, monstrous theft. of taxpayer resources. Joining us now to somehow help make any sense of this at all is Robert Weissman of Public Citizen. He's a longtime public interest advocate, an activist, and an expert on corporate and government accountability, whose work at the nonprofit outlet focuses on the impacts of money on politics, economic and regulatory policy, corporate crime and wrongdoing, and much more, all of which seems to sort of be wrapped up into this crime of the century. Robert Weissman, welcome to the broadcast, sir.
1: Hey, it's great to be with you.
0: So I must say, this is insane. And so much is happening just right in front of our faces that I'm having sort of trouble wrapping my brain around how any of this can actually be even happening. So let me start with your sort of broad overview of what is happening here before our very eyes as you see it.
1: Yeah, I think you did a good job of describing it. I can go back over it, but I also think you're right that the English language does not give us adequate words to characterize this. So just to step back, and as you said, in Donald Trump's first term, his tax returns were released. Donald Trump was president of the United States when his returns were released. It was illegal, but it was under Donald Trump's IRS. Mm-hmm. Flash forward to the current administration, Donald Trump, president of the United States, allegedly in his personal capacity, has sued the government, meaning the government of the United States, presided over by Donald J. Trump, represented by the Department of Justice, which he is clear works specifically and directly for him, is answerable to him and only what he thinks. He sued seeking $10 billion for the alleged injury caused to him, which is just, again, laughable, doesn't quite get to it.
0: By the way, let me stop you there for a second. If you sue for $10 billion, don't you need to be able to show that there was in some fashion, $10 billion worth of damage against you, your reputation, and so
1: exactly.
0: forth?
1: Exactly. It's completely preposterous. There's no evidence of, I mean, he had a privacy injury, but his actual harmed his reputation. At the time, he said, he bragged about it. He said it showed how smart he was.
0: Mm-hmm.
1: Taxes, as you were describing. So right. According to him, actually no injury whatsoever. And in fact, it didn't hurt him from getting elected president. So the injury wasn't too bad.
0: Yeah.
1: And it probably has no money value at all. And the $10 billion, which is far more than he's personally worth, is ridiculous. But the problem, of course, is besides just that the claim is nonsensical.
0: Yeah.
1: He's suing himself. So he's on both sides of the case. Mm-hmm. And as you're describing, that's actually not permitted. So he brought the case and the judge said, what the heck is this? How is the Department of Justice supposed to defend? Or is there even a case here when you, Donald Trump, are on both sides? And the judge was plainly getting to the answer of no, there's no case. So they rushed a settlement deal so the judge couldn't interfere. And what they did cleverly was to say, okay, we're dropping the case.
0: Right.
1: This is not a settlement for the judge to review. We dropped the case. Oh, and by the way, we're creating a $1.176 billion fund described exactly as you said. That's 1776 for people who didn't catch that.
0: If there is no settlement.
1: The fund accurately, except that it's even worse than you said. It's entirely possible for Donald Trump to take some or all of this money that's being paid out by this preposterous fund.
0: Mm-hmm.
1: And the terms of the fund itself, which have just been made available, there's a lot we don't know, but a couple mm-hmm. things have just been published. Said that because the claims process is voluntary, there should be no appeal, arbitration, or judicial review of claims, offers, or other determinations made by the Anti-Weaponization Fund.
0: Right.
1: Meaning no one can do anything about what this made-up committee does, including giving all of the money to Donald Trump if they so choose.
0: Robert, let me try to make sense of this because I'm, like I said, having trouble wrapping my brain around it. So they didn't file a motion to dismiss because that then would have been up to the judge. Instead, they just said, we're dropping the suit. Well, if
1: drop
0: they're
1: the case.
0: Right now, they had been talking about this ridiculous $10 billion settlement between the parties that are both Donald Trump, but, you know, Trump as a person and Trump's government. But now if they have dropped the case, how can there even be a settlement when there is no case? I mean, it seems like Donald Trump and the DOJ are just agreeing to, hey, how about y'all give me $1.776, whatever, billion dollars.
1: Billion. Don't miss the billion in there.
0: Billion, yeah. I mean, there's no suit. How can there be a settlement? How can this be agreed upon without approval of somebody, the courts, the Congress?
1: Yeah, well, when things are functioning regularly and honestly, there is a so-called judgment fund in the Department of Justice, uh-huh. and they can't make payouts without a conflict even getting to the courts.
0: Okay.
1: In the first place. Of course, that's how it's supposed to, like many things where Trump is doing. Like there's an underlying logic for things to work in regular times,
0: mm-hmm.
1: and then you have a corrupt, evil force, selfish and grifting beyond belief, turning it inside out and using it for something that no one ever possibly could have contemplated, which is what this is.
0: Is that what this apparently the DOJ is citing, the $760 million landmark settlement fund that the Obama administration had created to compensate Native American farmers and ranchers who were deprived access to federal subsidies for decades? So that's what they seem to be comparing this to. This is similar to Native American farmers who were screwed over for decades by the government, except these were violent criminals who tried to overthrow the government, and we're going to give them money. But that's the comparison they're making? Your response?
1: Correct. So that's the precedent they're citing. And you're right. They're implying that the injustice visited upon the Native American farmers, just a small one in the horrible history, is comparable to the injustice inflicted on Donald Trump. However, there's some interesting things about that settlement. One, that settlement actually was filed in court, so it was reviewed by a court, unlike this one.
0: Okay.
1: And when you read through the settlement, actually it goes to length to say, look, we're two separate parties here. We have adverse interests, meaning the government is actually trying to protect taxpayer dollars.
0: Mm-hmm.
1: We had an extensive exchange of information. We looked honestly at what the value of the claims might be and the validity of the underlying claims. And based on all that, we came up with this settlement, which was then a structure that individual Native American farmers could apply to and receive payment.
0: Mm-hmm.
1: That is, that has nothing to do with what's going on here. Although it is the case that now individuals who claim to be aggrieved by Biden administration weaponization, including, as you say, the January 6th perpetrators, the Proud Boys, Roger Stone, Rudy Giuliani, and Donald Trump himself, among many others, are now going to make individual claims.
0: Yeah, and Donald Trump himself could be on this so-called commission, as I understand it. So could his sons, and they could, if I'm understanding this correctly, they could choose to give money to themselves as well. Is that allowable under this pretend made-up idea of a fund that they're creating?
1: Yes. I mean, I never want to, it's always a mistake to underestimate the extent of their crass corruption.
0: Yeah.
1: I would imagine that they wouldn't put themselves on the fund, committee, A, because it's probably too boring, and B, because why not just put cronies in there? Who'll do what they want.
0: Right.
1: But it is correct. They could conceivably put themselves on. And, Donald Trump is a man of unparalleled genius. He's a man of many jobs and functions. And, being on the board to pay himself a corrupt fund based on a collusive corrupt settlement of a collusive corrupt case that he filed in the first place might be the kind of poetry that he enjoys.
0: Well, he is not very bright, frankly, in my opinion, but he is a genius when it comes to figuring out how to defraud the public, and in this case, the taxpayers. I mean, it occurs to me that, if that commission doesn't manage to give away some of that $1.8 billion, I suspect they would keep it for themselves. Is there anything to prevent them from doing that you know of, Robert Weissman?
1: Well, the commission has to retire by the end of the Trump administration, and if there's money left over, then it would, go back to the Department of Justice.
0: Oh, good.
1: Obviously, the entire incentive is to get the money out the door before Trump is out the door.
0: Gotcha. I mentioned your organization, Public Citizen, announced an investigation today into what you describe as Trump's, quote, proposed slush fund to protect his allies. What sort of investigation is Public Citizen able to do into any of this at this point?
1: Well, the first thing we're trying to do is figure out more details of what's going on here. So we filed a public records request, asked for it to be expedited, and we'll see if we don't get a rapid response. For all the materials and conversations that surrounded the settlement, so we can understand, we do now have the short settlement agreement. On its face, it's nuts, but it does leave a lot of open questions. So we're going to try to get to the bottom of that.
0: So
1: And then
0: that,
1: we and many colleagues are trying to figure out, what the heck can anybody do about this? Can
0: yeah.
1: what's the ability to sue about it? And one thing we do know, one entity that does have the ability to stop it is Congress. So in upcoming
0: Do they?
1: this week fights and thereafter, Congress could bar the payments to and through this alleged anti-weaponization fund.
0: But to do that, A, it would have to be agreed to, I presume, in both chambers of Congress, both of which are, of course, led by Republicans right now. And
1: Correct.
0: wouldn't any such measure have to then be signed by the President of the United States into law?
1: Correct. So to actually get it adopted into law, it would have to be able to overcome a veto.
0: Yeah,
1: But it might well be connected to other things that Trump wants, which would make things complicated.
0: I see. I frankly, I.

0: We'll share that immediately with the broadcast.
1: Thank you.
0: So the people know.
1: Yeah.
0: People know. I mean, look, this is a totally unprecedented situation. So yeah. You read a quote from Representative Neguse, which I think very considerably understates. It's not one of the most corrupt things of this administration. It's the most corrupt thing. And it, at least in terms of, you know, this kind of personal corruption, mm-hmm. it's almost for sure the most corrupt thing in all of American history.
1: Yeah.
0: So we will figure, you know, we're exploring with allies, like, what can we do? It's what I said, right? What possible is it to litigate? What possible is there to get more documents out about it? What can we do in Congress? How could it be called back later on if it goes into effect in the first place? All that stuff. It may be that, you know, the law is not designed for this because no one operates this way.
1: Right.
0: But you know, have they found a legal way to steal $1.7 billion? Maybe. If so, then we've got to go to Congress and deal with that one.
1: Yeah, and I'm wondering, who has standing to sue to block something like that? I mean, I'm a taxpayer. It's my money. Do I have standing to sue? Does Public Citizen have standing?
0: Without getting into the convoluted standing doctrine, the answer to that question is no.
1: Robert, I'm barely old enough to remember when Jimmy Carter put his peanut farm into a blind trust while he was serving as president. We have yet, you know, related news, I think, late last week that President Trump has reported thousands of financial transactions totaling hundreds of millions of dollars, including large purchases and sales of tech giants, NVIDIA, Microsoft, Amazon, Meta, in the first 3 months of this year alone. That, according to new disclosure forms filed with the U.S. Office of Government Ethics, showing more than 3,700 transactions by Donald Trump valued between $220 and $750 million cumulatively. And they all happen most of them happened just prior, just before a major corporate deal or Commerce Department approval was announced, for example, of the sale of NVIDIA chips to China. I would have called that the crime of the century until the news today, Robert. What's your response to this this newly unearthed information about all of these stock trades that are timed to apparently insider information by the President of the United States?
0: You know, every grift possible. That's Donald Trump's slogan. The degree to which we don't know for sure the degree to which he's controlling a stock portfolio, whether it's farmed out. We don't necessarily know that he's making calls to the people who are in charge and making the trades. But there's no reason to assume that he's operating ethically.
1: Mm-hmm.
0: He definitely ain't no Jimmy Carter. Another example in that long list of trades, like he's made acquisition purchases of Lilly, which is now fast racing to become, I think, the first $1 trillion pharmaceutical company
1: mm-hmm.
0: on the back of GLP-1 drugs that it's selling.
1: Mm-hmm.
0: And there are a variety of things that the government has done under the Trump administration to expand the market for GLP-1s. This is like Ozempic and stuff.
1: Mm-hmm.
0: So that's yet another, yes, there's that plus other tech plays. We don't know for sure that the president was a billionaire before he took office.
1: Uh-huh.
0: A lot of dispute about how rich he really is and how much he's puffed up his wealth. He's definitely a billionaire now.
1: Yeah.
0: Because I think the most conservative estimate of how much money he personally has made during the presidency is a billion. Some are estimating up to $5 billion. It's kind of hard to figure out exactly because so much of the money is tied up in cryptocurrency, which is just, you know, so opaque.
1: Right.
0: But it's like literally 1,000 times worse than the first administration easily,
1: yep.
0: if you measure by dollars. Mm-hmm. And, you know, but unfortunately in the first administration, when this was constant headlines, you know, who was taking out a room at the Trump Hotel, the media, and I'm afraid the public to some extent has become a little bit anesthetized to this.
1: Yeah.
0: But what's really important about it is not just that he's stealing from us And

0: degrading any ethical standard, but that the things he's doing are fundamentally driving policy. So, he's taking money and the family's taking money and making deals with countries in the Middle East, right? So he's gets the plane from Qatar. He has massive investments in the crypto business from UAE. Jared Kushner, son-in-law, is seeking, billions of dollars in investment from Saudi Arabia on top of the billions of dollars he's already managing on behalf of the Saudis. And then, we're prosecuting a war in the Middle East where those same countries are whispering in his ear and pushing towards more aggressive action against Iran and to further, to support Israel in the aggression against Lebanon. And there is no way to separate the conduct of our foreign policy, let alone our domestic policy, from the corruption that is endemic in the administration. That's one example, but if you look at what we're doing on AI and how we're treating big tech or what we're doing in the pharmaceutical sector or obviously what's going on in cryptocurrency, where an industry that he once told, said was a total fraud is now being boosted in ways that are going to really strip lots of wealth from lots of Americans. All these things are policies that are directly tied to the corruption that is the defining feature of this administration, along with its cruelty to immigrants.
1: I mean, when he said he was going to drain the swamp, apparently what he meant was he was going to absorb the entire swamp into
0: For sure
1: himself.
0: that, for sure
1: Robert,
0: that.
1: we've spoken with your great government ethics lobbyist, Craig Holman, many times over the years on this show. You know, we've talked about trying to pass a law to prevent insider trading in Congress. But do we need to add the White House, I guess, to all of those measures that we would have applied to Congress? Because it seems like the various things that you've just run through, while unseemly, to say the least, kind of seems like they're all legal, that in fact the president can trade based on any information he wants. Are we going to have to like make a coterie of laws after this administration and make sure that it applies to the White House?
0: Yes, we are. And this is a case where the White House was the president and the vice president were specifically exempted on the grounds that it was A, that you would trust the president to do the right thing, and B, that it was a little bit complicated to legislate around the president. There's even some constitutional issues. But, what Trump has showed is that wherever there's a gap, someone as cruel and corrupt as him will find a way to exploit it. So, yeah, part of what was going to have to be done after Trump is closing all those gaps, filling on all those loopholes. Although, no matter what we do, it's not possible to do everything because something else will emerge. We just have to not elect people who are this corrupt and to hold them accountable when they engage in this kind of misconduct.
1: There's an idea. Of course, then we have to have a better media to make sure that people understand who is and isn't corrupt. And Public Citizen has also been a champion in that regard as well. So thank you very much.
0: Let me say
1: Robert,
0: one thing about that, Brad, before we go. So I know Pacifica doesn't take government funding, but you did later make a reference in the pitch before to the cuts in government funding of media. And that's one of the things that this administration has corruptly done, which is strip funding from public media, and then giving it to big corporations or to the rich or to Donald Trump personally himself. And that juxtaposition, I think, really underscores the crucial role for truly independent media that relies on community support and doesn't get slammed when some evil government force comes in, like Donald Trump. And that force in this country is Pacifica, it is KPFK. So, everybody listening, if those phones aren't ringing now, if people aren't going on online right now and making contributions, please do it because this legitimate source for genuine news and critical commentary is unmatched. It's unmatched in Los Angeles and it's unmatched around the world. And people really need to support the work that you and your colleagues are doing there.
1: Thank you, brother. I would let you go on and on, but I got to get out. Greatly appreciate that very much. Robert Weisman, co-president of the always critical Public Citizen. You can find their work, of course, at citizen.org. You can follow them on the blue skies at Public Citizen. Robert, really appreciate you joining us today on such short notice. And thanks for all the supportive words and everything you guys do. Thank you, my friend.
0: Great to be with you.
1: All right, we got to get out. Thanks to our producer, Desi Doyen, to our board operator, Will, and to all of you for spending a portion of your day or night with us. 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I'd love to hear from you. I'm Bradcast at bradblog.com. Who am I anyway? You can also follow me on the social medias. I am The Brad Blog. You'll find me there or at our newly redesigned, very cool website, bradblog.com. That's it. We'll see it all of the above until we see you here next time. Hopefully tomorrow. I'm Brad Friedman. Good luck, world.

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1: My community is mourning. This is something that we have never expected to take place. But at the same time, the religious intolerance and the hate, unfortunately, that exists in our nation is unprecedented.
0: In California, two teenage gunmen attacked the Islamic Center of San Diego Monday, killing three people in what authorities are saying was a suspected hate crime. The center housed both a mosque and a school. We'll get the latest. Plus, we go to Minneapolis, where state officials have charged an ICE agent with shooting a Venezuelan immigrant, then falsely reporting what happened. We'll also look at a new documentary about E. Jean Carroll, who successfully sued Donald Trump twice in federal court. He was found guilty, civilly liable for sexual abuse and defamation.
2: If you were concerned about being dragged through the mud, why would you choose to sue Donald Trump?
3: Because he called me a liar, and I couldn't let it stand.
4: I called you right after the attack.
5: I was very disappointed that you wouldn't report him.
6: They never would have believed me.
0: We'll speak to filmmaker Ivy Mirapol, director of the new film Ask E. Jean. All that and more coming up. Welcome to Democracy Now!, democracynow.org, The War and Peace Report. I'm Amy Goodman. President Trump said Monday he postponed an imminent U.S. attack on Iran at the request of Qatar, Saudi Arabia, and the United Arab Emirates. Trump's reversal came after he repeatedly threatened to launch new strikes, warning Iran there won't be anything left of them.
7: We were getting ready to do a very major attack tomorrow. I put it off for a little while, hopefully maybe forever, but possibly for a little while, because we've had very big discussions with Iran, and we'll see what they amount to.
0: It's not clear whether there have been any breakthroughs in stalled talks to end the U.S. and Israeli war on Iran. Iranian negotiators continue to demand an end to the U.S. naval blockade of Iran's ports, the release of Iran's frozen assets, and the lifting of international sanctions. Iran's foreign ministry said it remains skeptical after President Trump twice ordered attacks on Iran while negotiations were underway.
8: We approach every diplomatic process with deep distrust and serious skepticism in order to safeguard the national interests of Iran. Iran is aware that given the U.S.'s track record of undermining negotiations, it might repeat the same actions at any moment.
0: The Trump administration's imposed a U.S. entry ban on foreigners who've traveled in the Democratic Republic of the Congo, Uganda, or South Sudan in the past 3 weeks. The order came as the World Health Organization said an outbreak of Ebola virus in the DRC and Uganda has reached 500 suspected cases and 130 suspected deaths, with those numbers expected to rise. This is the WHO's Director General, Tedros Adhanom Ghebreyesus.
9: I'm deeply concerned about the scale and speed of the epidemic.
0: The WHO says the DRC will open three Ebola treatment centers in the eastern Ituri province where the outbreak began. Meanwhile, the Centers for Disease Control says a U.S. doctor tested positive for Ebola after working with a medical missionary group in Congo. Dr. Peter Stafford was exposed to the virus while treating patients in the capital of Ituri province. He's been evacuated to Germany for treatment. To see our interview with Dr. Craig Spencer, who was positive for Ebola virus about a decade ago, but now is critiquing U.S. policy on Ebola and other viruses, we go to democracynow.org.
10: Israeli forces are continuing to intercept ships with a Gaza-bound humanitarian aid flotilla off the coast of Cyprus. More than 50 ships with a global Samud flotilla set sail from the Turkish port city of Marmaris last week. According to organizers, Israeli forces have intercepted 41 of their boats in the eastern Mediterranean, about 250 nautical miles from Gaza, which is under an Israeli maritime blockade. Video shows armed Israeli commandos climbing onto boats. 337 activists have been taken into custody. 10 boats are still sailing towards Gaza. Meanwhile, thousands of protesters took to the streets in Italy and Greece in solidarity with the Gaza-bound activists as world leaders condemned the Israeli raid. Malaysian Prime Minister Anwar Ibrahim wrote on social media, quote, "The world cannot continue to bow to tyranny and corruption. The oppression against Palestinians and those who mobilize and deliver humanitarian aid must be stopped immediately, and Israel must face justice and accountability," he said. This is Turkey's President, Recep Tayyip Erdogan.
11: "I curse in the strongest terms this act of piracy and banditry against the passengers of hope on the Samud flotilla, compromised of citizens of 40 different countries. We are taking the necessary steps to ensure the safe return of our citizens on the flotilla. We call on the international community to take action against Israel's lawless and rule-breaking actions."
10: In California, two teenage attackers fatally shot three people on Monday at the Islamic Center of San Diego, the largest mosque in San Diego County. Among the dead was a security guard, Amin Abdullah, a father of eight, who police said played a pivotal role in saving children's lives. The suspects, aged 17 and 19, were found dead from apparent self-inflicted gunshot wounds in a car near the scene. Police are investigating the attack as a hate crime. Law enforcement officials told CNN hate speech was scrawled on one of the weapons. A suicide note that contained writings about racial pride was also found, according to the officials. CARE, the Council on American Islamic Relations, noted the attack comes as anti-Muslim bias complaints reached their highest level on record last year, with 8,683 complaints filed nationwide. This is Taha Hussein, the imam and director of the Islamic Center of San Diego.
1: "My community is mourning. This is something that we have never expected to take place. But at the same time, the religious intolerance and the hate, unfortunately, that exists in our nation is unprecedented."
10: After headlines, we'll be speaking with Linda Sarsour. In Minnesota, prosecutors have filed criminal charges against an ICE officer who allegedly shot a Venezuelan immigrant in North Minneapolis during an immigration raid in January, lied about what happened. On Monday, Hennepin County Attorney Mary Moriarty announced federal agent Christian Castro will face four counts of second-degree assault and one count of falsely reporting a crime.
12: "Counts of assault are a result of Mr. Castro shooting through the front door of a residence with the intent to cause fear of immediate bodily harm or death to the four adults who were just inside the door. These charges have activated a nationwide warrant for his arrest."
10: Venezuelan immigrant Julio Sosa Celis suffered a leg wound when Castro allegedly shot him through the door. The Trump administration initially claimed that Castro fired in self-defense after accusing Sosa Celis and another man of beating an officer with a broom handle and snow shovel. A federal judge later dismissed those charges after video evidence clearly contradicted it. This comes as Hennepin County prosecutors continue to investigate the killings of Renee Good and Alex Preti by federal agents during the Trump administration's violent immigration enforcement campaign known as Operation Metro Surge. We'll go to Minneapolis later in the broadcast. A new report finds more than 100,000 children in the U.S. have had a parent detained since the Trump administration began its mass deportation campaign last year. That's far more than under President Trump's first term and more than double the number of family separations that would be projected using government data. The finding comes from a Brookings Institution study that estimates some 400,000 people have been booked into ICE jails since January of last year. The Justice Department announced Monday it'll create a $1.776 billion fund to make payments to Trump supporters who say they were wrongly investigated or prosecuted by previous administrations. The so-called Anti-Weaponization Fund would be overseen by five commissioners, four of whom would be appointed by the Attorney General to serve at the pleasure of the president. The announcement came as part of a settlement agreement between President Trump and his own administration after Trump, his sons, and their family business sued the IRS for over $10 billion over the leak of Trump's tax returns by an IRS worker. Following Monday's announcement, the Treasury Department's top lawyer resigned. Brian Morrissey leaves his post just 7 months after his Senate confirmation. He did not respond to reporters' requests for comment. Democrats have accused Trump of creating a slush fund for his MAGA allies, including insurrectionists who joined the January 6 riot at the U.S. Capitol. On Monday, 93 Democratic lawmakers filed an amicus brief in federal court seeking to block the fund. Virginia Congressmember Don Beyer wrote, quote, "He's just stealing your money. There's no transparency. We won't know who gets paid or how much. It's illegal and corrupt as hell. We're fighting it in court," Congressmember Beyer said. The EPA proposed Monday to kill drinking water limits for four so-called forever chemicals set by the Biden administration in 2024. The EPA said it will keep limits on PFOA and PFOS, the two most widely studied PFAS compounds, but will allow some water utilities to extend their compliance deadline from 2029 to 2031. The rollbacks could delay or eliminate drinking water protections for up to 105 million people. PFAS have been linked to cancer, thyroid disease, liver damage, decreased fertility, and immune system damage. In a statement, Catherine O'Brien, senior attorney at Earth Justice, said, quote, "This move only underscores that the Trump administration's MAHA rhetoric, that's make America healthy again, is just that, empty rhetoric, and it will leave children and families to bear the cost of continued drinking water contamination," unquote. Here in New York, Long Island Railroad strike ended Monday night after the MTA and five unions reached a tentative agreement ending a three-day work stoppage that paralyzed the largest commuter rail system in the United States. Over the weekend, 3,500 unionized workers walked off the job for the first LIRR strike in over 30 years. The deal still needs to be ratified by members of the five unions. If rejected, the strike could resume. And New York City Mayor Zoran Mamdani announced Monday the city's first municipally owned grocery store will open in the Hunts Point section of the South Bronx next year. The 20,000-square-foot store will be located inside the Peninsula, an affordable housing and mixed-use development. The plan is part of a broader $70 million initiative to open one city-owned store in each of the five boroughs. Under the proposal, the stores would pay no rent or property taxes, keeping overhead costs low. The plan still requires city council approval. This is Mayor Mamdani.
13: Standing here this morning, I cannot help but think of the words of our 40th president, Ronald Reagan. He famously said, "The nine most terrifying words in the English language are, 'I'm from the government and I'm here to help.'" It's a good quote, but I disagree. I think nine more terrifying words are actually, "I worked all day and can't feed my family." We are going to use the power of government to lower prices and make it easier for New Yorkers to put food on the table.
10: And those are some of the headlines. This is Democracy Now!, democracynow.org, The War and Peace Report. I'm Amy Goodman. In California, two teenage gunmen fatally shot three people on Monday at the Islamic Center of San Diego, the largest mosque in San Diego County. Among the dead was a security guard, now identified as Amin Abdullah, a father of eight, who police say played a pivotal role in saving lives, particularly children's lives. The suspects, aged 17 and 19, were found dead from apparent self-inflicted gunshot wounds in a car near the scene. Police are investigating the attack as a hate crime. Law enforcement officials told CNN hate speech was scrawled on one of the weapons. A suicide note that contained writings about racial pride was also found, according to officials. CARE, the Council on American Islamic Relations, noted the attack comes as anti-Muslim bias complaints reach their highest level on record, with 8,683 complaints filed nationwide. This is Taha Hussein, the imam and director of the Islamic Center of San Diego.
1: My community is mourning. This is something that we have never expected to take place. But at the same time, the religious intolerance and the hate, unfortunately, that exists in our nation is unprecedented. All of us, we are responsible for spreading the culture of tolerance, the culture of love. All of us, we are responsible from whatever position we have as parents, as media people, as elected officials, as law enforcement, as religious leaders. All of us, we can do something to protect our nation, to protect our society. And please, I have one request to the media. Stop sharing the picture of the victims. Let the families mourn. Let them pray. As we do always at the Islamic Center of San Diego. It's a house of worship. It's not a battlefield. Come on. People come to the mosque to pray, to socialize, to celebrate, to enjoy their time together. Muslims and non-Muslims alike, everyone have been always welcomed. Our doors are always welcomed. We never ask people when they show up at the door of the Islamic Center. We never ask them, whether you are Muslim or not, who are you? Because everyone is welcome. So let's do our best to spread this culture of love and tolerance and sympathy for the sake of this nation, for the sake of the future generation.
10: That was Taha Hussein, the imam and director of the Islamic Center of San Diego, attacked on Monday. Police said they'd begun a search for the two teenage gunmen 2 hours before the attack, after the mother of one of the shooters called police. This is San Diego Police Chief Scott Wall.
14: She believed her son was suicidal, and she began to share information that several of her weapons were missing. Her vehicle was missing, in addition to her son. She also said that her son was with a companion, and that they were dressed in camo, and that is not consistent with what we would typically see from somebody that is suicidal.
10: That's the San Diego police chief. We're joined now by Linda Sarsour, Palestinian-American Muslim organizer, friend of the imam at the Islamic Center of San Diego, author of We Are Not Here to Be Bystanders, and co-founder of Empower Action Fund. Linda, thanks so much for joining us again, but under these incredibly sad circumstances, the guard has just been named who was killed by the gunmen themselves apparently dead of self-inflicted wounds. Can you talk about what you heard yesterday and your reaction as it was unfolding? You're a friend of the imam.
15: I immediately saw a tweet on X that said that there was a shooting at the Islamic Center of San Diego, and I immediately texted Imam Taha Hussein, who's an old friend of mine, and I said, are you okay? And he immediately called me back and said that we are in a lockdown right now. There's been an active shooting. At that moment, he had not known about all the fatalities, but they did know about Brother Emin Abdullah, who was the armed security guard of the mosque and a father of eight and a wonderful, incredible human being that I also had the honor and privilege of meeting myself. There are also two other adult males that were also killed in the shooting. One of them is Brother Mansour, also known as Abu al-Izz. He is an elder, a caretaker of the mosque, also was running the Islamic bookstore at the mosque, and just a beloved kind of uncle in the community. Another one is Brother Nadid. Brother Nadid is a neighbor of the mosque, a congregant, someone who is heavily involved in the mosque itself. It's just a very devastating experience. There was also over about 200 kids in a pre-K to third grade Islamic school that is a part of the Islamic Center of San Diego who are also on lockdown, hiding under, desks and closets. And if it wasn't for Brother Emin Abdullah and these brothers that came out to put their bodies on the line, we could have had many more fatalities, and many of them could have been small children in this country. So even though the children are safe, thank God, they are forever going to live with this trauma of knowing that their mosque was attacked because they were Muslims.
10: I was watching as parents wept also, talking about how Amin had saved their children, that the kids, the first thing they look forward to going to school in the morning is seeing him there.
15: That's right. That's who he was. And this was his job. As a matter of fact, a few days before this horrific shooting, he had made a post on social media, on Facebook, and said something like, a lot of people look for fame, they look for financial stability, they look kind of for the worldly things. But for him, he just wanted to be a good Muslim, and he wanted to meet his Lord as pure as he was when he was a baby. And that is his last message that people saw on social media. Imam Taha, also the director of the Islamic Center, who was in the building when this happened, he was on the second floor, is an incredible ally. He's someone who is very well known in the immigrant rights movement, in the San Diego economic justice movement. He's often at many rallies. This is a mosque that has opened its doors to the community. They literally have open mosque day where anyone in the community can show up to the mosque, and they are opened. They are welcomed with open arms. They have film screenings. They do like community events. They do festivals. Like, this is the epitome of a mosque that shows our true values as Muslims in community and in solidarity. So it's just devastating, and no house of worship should have to ever experience this.
10: You were with Imam Taha Hussein just a few weeks ago.
15: Mm-hmm. Imam Taha is a national leader. He is part of many of the movement work that I do. He's someone that we go to as an Islamic scholar to help guide us through the social justice and work that we do. And we were in Dearborn just a few weeks ago. He was there as a mentor to many Muslim organizers in this country. And he's someone that I've spoken on many panels with. We do the Muslim Student Association Conference in California. Just someone who's always at the right place at the right time and very encouraging, and of women leadership in our community, of youth leadership in our community. And so it's just devastating to see that his mosque was targeted as someone who has poured so much into our community and movements.
10: Can you talk about what you understand the mom of one of the alleged shooters? Kane Clark was, I believe, 17. Mm-hmm. He was with Caleb Vasquez. These two now dead teenagers have been identified. How the mom got in touch with the police hours before, I think she had a cache of weapons, mm-hmm. but she saw her guns gone and her car gone, and her kid was dressed in camo with the ammo. And as the mayor, as the police chief said, even though he had left a suicide note, that is highly suspect when they're putting on camo, mm-hmm. obviously.
15: I mean, we can't deny, Amy, that there's been increased political rhetoric against Muslims in this country, and the ways in which Muslims are treated. Even after this horrific shooting, right-wing MAGA accounts, some of them verified, some of them high-profile, have begun conspiracy theories or have actually blamed the mosque itself for their own shooting that happened there. It is absolutely horrific to see the ways in which elected officials, anywhere from Randy Fine to the members of Congress who have started this, what they call the Sharia Free Caucus, people are not held accountable for their anti-Muslim hate. Anti-Muslim hate is one of the few types of bigotry in this country that is acceptable. You don't lose your job. There's no consequences for it. And here comes a 17-year-old who is probably brought into all this propaganda. He's wrote a suicide note. The officials are saying that there was hate rhetoric scrolled on the weapons, which also tells me how long were your guns missing? How long did it take him to scroll, you know, hateful, rhetoric on guns? Also, how is the mother storing her guns? You know, did you just leave them around? Was there no key? Was there no way for this to be protected so that your child does not go out and kill innocent people at a mosque? So there's something very, strange that's happening here. But I will say this about the 17-year-old and also a 19-year-old. I'm sad, Amy, for them. I really am sad. They're too young for this type of hate. And the fact that it drove them to the point where they went to a mosque and they shot innocent people and could have shot children. I mean, the fact that there's an Islamic school, if it wasn't for Brother Amin and the brothers that interfered, we literally could have had dozens of children who would have been literally shot and killed. And the thing is, we've seen this before. We saw it in Sandy Hook. We saw it in Uvalde. And so for me, I'm just like, it's an issue around, let's end this anti-Muslim hate. Let's make sure that there are consequences for people who propagate this hate, for media outlets who propagate this hate. And also, let's get some sensible gun reform. How did this mother get that? Were they registered guns? How was she storing them at home? How did your son wear where did your son get Cameo from? Like wearing, I mean, the whole thing just doesn't make sense.
16: During a televised news conference on Monday, a woman disrupted the news conference just as San Diego Mayor Todd Gloria was beginning to speak. She accused him of emboldening what she called Zionist propaganda.
17: Thank you.
18: Direct result of your leadership, our Muslim brothers and sisters have been talking to you for how long? You have to
16: So after that, the mayor began speaking, but she referred to him as Todd, which was his first name. Linda Sarsour, I don't know if you could make out what she was saying, but if you could respond.
15: She was saying basically to him that you're part of the problem, that this is because you've emboldened this hateful rhetoric. Like, she was basically holding him accountable. Mayor Todd, in the course of genocide, has condemned Palestinian organizers. He condemned Palestinian students. He would never show up to any events led by Palestinian American or Muslims that were related to the genocide in Gaza. And he continued to vilify folks that organized around the genocide. And he is someone who has aligned himself with right-wing Zionists and others. So I think, again, who you ally with as a leader of a city, right, like San Diego, tells me where you stand. If you're going to be willing to stand with people who are condemning, vilifying, dehumanizing people who are standing up for justice for the Palestinian people, then you're part of the larger problem that we have here, which is reaffirming anti-Muslim, anti-Palestinian, anti-Arab hate. You know this, Amy, in this country. People don't know the difference between a Muslim, Arab, or a Palestinian. And that's the problem here. And so all these things are conflated. In the past, this mosque has been targeted during genocide by right-wing media. There was a New York Post article that just literally got published yesterday after a horrific shooting that basically said the shooting that happened at an Islamic center with a history of controversy. Like, they're instead of reporting the news, they're telling us that there's a controversial mosque here. What does that have to do with what is happening to these people?
16: The far-right political activist Trump ally Laura Loomer posted a message on X on Monday reading, "The mosque that was, quote-unquote, supposedly shot up today, just remember the people who attend this mosque want us all to be killed. We will be told they are such amazing people. I'm not advocating for violence. I condemn violence. I'm showing you how evil this mosque is and always has been. It should be raided by ICE and the FBI," she tweeted. In a follow-up tweet, Laura Loomer called for the DHS to, quote, deport every Muslim in America back to the Middle East, unquote. Your response, Linda?
15: And this is exactly what's across the entire internet. That's it. This is the conspiracy theories blaming us for the tragic and horrific shooting that has happened at this mosque. And this is the kind of rhetoric that's acceptable. No one else, Amy, would be able to say something like Laura Loomer about any other religious community. Again, for us, it's acceptable. Her posts won't get taken down. There will be no consequences for Laura Loomer. But here we have three adult men, beloved in their community, in an incredible mosque where their neighbors love them. There are people that have come out and spoken about them, pastors, rabbis, those that have visited this mosque and know that this mosque is a community center. It's a beloved place. I've been there so many times, Amy. It's so incredible. It's one of the most diverse mosques in all of America, from the African continent, from South Asia, from the Arab world, from converts in the United States of America to Latino Muslims. They have Spanish-speaking programs. I mean, it's just an incredibly beautiful place. They welcome the formerly incarcerated. This is the kind of people that they are. Imam Taha is one of the most incredible leaders we have in this country, and it's just despicable that we allow this kind of rhetoric, especially after a horrific shooting.
16: Linda Sarsour, Palestinian American, Muslim organizer, author of We Are Not Here to Be Bystanders. She's also co-founder of Empower Action Fund. Coming up, a new documentary on E. Jean Carroll. She successfully sued Donald Trump twice in federal court. He was found civilly liable for sexual abuse and defamation. We'll speak with the director, Ivy Mirapol. Stay with us.

0: Femmes du Monde, Women of the World by Amadou and Mariam in our Democracy Now! Studio. This is Democracy Now!, democracynow.org. I'm Amy Goodman. Will the Supreme Court let two verdicts against President Trump stand for the sexual abuse and defamation of writer E. Jean Carroll? In 2019, E. Jean Carroll published her memoir, What Do We Need Men For?, in which she described an encounter in the 1990s when President Trump, she said, sexually assaulted her in a department store dressing room at Bergdorf Goodman. At the time, she was a well-known advice columnist and host of her own TV show. When President Trump denied the account, E. Jean Carroll sued him and won. A unanimous New York jury found Donald Trump liable for sexual abuse and defamation and awarded E. Jean Carroll $5 million in damages. President Trump then denied knowing Carroll and called her a whack job on CNN. E. Jean Carroll then sued him again for defamation. A second jury, also unanimous, awarded her $83.3 million, but she has yet to see a penny. Federal courts upheld both verdicts, but now President Trump's attorneys are asking the Supreme Court to overturn them, asserting the president has absolute immunity for comments he makes as president. The Department of Justice has submitted a filing to the Supreme Court backing the president's argument. Trump's attorneys have also sought to invoke a federal statute to swap the president out as defendant and have the U.S. government take his place, which would essentially nullify the verdicts, as the federal government can't be sued for defamation. The verdict is on pause until the Supreme Court either reviews the two cases or decides to pass. The second U.S. Circuit Court of Appeals conditioned the stay on President Trump posting a bond of nearly $100 million. Well, a new documentary goes through all of this and more. It's called Ask E. Jean Carroll. The film is directed and produced by the award-winning filmmaker Ivy Mirapol. Her past films include Heir to an Execution, a documentary about her grandparents, Julius and Ethel Rosenberg, who were executed at Sing Sing in the 1950s. In a moment, we'll be joined by Ivy Mirapol, but first, this is the trailer for Ask E. Jean.
1: There's no such thing as destiny, dear listener. We ourselves make our lives.
2: All the time I'm writing, and then I write this little quiz, and Esquire buys it. I got one taste of New York, and I thought, wow, I was as happy a being as ever existed. All my dreams were about becoming an advice columnist. And then Roger Ailes gave me my own TV show.
3: You don't really care who comments on anything because, I mean, you comment on everything.
4: If you were concerned about being dragged through the mud, why would you choose to sue Donald Trump?
2: Because he called me a liar, and I couldn't let it stand. I called you right after the attack.
5: I was very disappointed that you wouldn't report him.
2: They never would have believed me.
5: You were more famous than he was.
2: Here comes this huge attorney, Robbie Kaplan. She laid out the case. If women could see what kind of questions their fellow woman is asked when she brings charges against a powerful man.
4: Were you wearing underwear? Did you wear a bra? Are you taking any medications or drugs? Have you ever had acting classes?
2: No.
6: There was some darkness coming in.
2: We were prepping for the second trial, and Robbie said, the man you have not seen in 30 years is going to be in that courtroom.
7: E. Jean Carroll had the guts to face him down twice.
2: I am thinking of getting a toaster.
0: The trailer for the new documentary, Ask E. Jean, out this weekend at New York's IFC Center, and will be coming out in Los Angeles as well. We're joined now by the award-winning filmmaker, Ivy Mirapol, from Cold Spring, New York. Ivy, thanks so much for joining us. It might surprise people that these—I was going to say this case— But these cases continue, and they are now sitting at the Supreme Court. Explain these verdicts and the amount of money that E. Jean could see, nearly $90 million from President Trump.
8: Well, hi, Amy. Thanks for having me. So E. Jean, in the first case, she was awarded $5 million. Then she was awarded the massive, amount of 83.5. And that was specifically had to do with the amount of defamation that continued to, rain down on her from President Trump, but also that activated so many of his followers to really threaten her, violently. So the $83 million was the jury saying, it has to be a very large number to make it stop. Both of those cases are now at the doors of the Supreme Court. I honestly can't speculate on what's going to happen there, but I can say that they have. I think at this point, maybe there's been about 10 or 11 weeks, maybe more, where they could have decided at least to hear or deny cert to the first case, and they just keep kind of bumping it down the road.
0: And the first case, the $5 million, explain exactly what that was about.
8: Well, so the $5 million had to do with the sexual assault and defamation. So what E. Jean was able to do is when the Adult Survivors Act was passed in New York, it allowed for a one-year window for victims of sexual assault, rape, to file lawsuits. From any time in their lives, they had that year window. And E. Jean was the first one to file that case. She had already filed a defamatory lawsuit against Donald Trump because he, in his first term, had defamed her from the White House lawn and was attacking her regularly. So that had been filed. But then when the Adult Survivors Act gave her the opportunity to bring the case of sexual assault, she did so. So that's the first case.
0: I want to play a clip from the film, which shows the start of E. Jean Carroll's deposition, in which she is questioned by President Trump's personal attorney, Elena Haba.
9: Raise your right hand, please. Do you swear to tell the truth, the whole truth, and nothing but the truth, so help you God?
10: I do.
9: Thank you.
11: Good morning, Ms. Carroll. Thank you for being here.
10: How do you do?
11: I'm okay. My name is Elena Haba. I'm sure you know that. I represent the former President Donald Trump. Have you ever been deposed?
10: Never.
11: Okay. So let's go over some ground rules. First of all, you're under oath. So that means you must testify truthfully and honestly and accurately to the best of your ability. Are you ready to start? Is that a yes?
10: That's a yes. Giddy up.
12: Okay. If women could see what kind of questions their fellow woman is asked when she brings charges of rape against a powerful man, it would stop a racehorse. It is really quite stunning.
13: Okay, I am going to switch into the complaint. Do you remember what the temperature was outside?
10: Yes. Clear. And cool-ish.
0: So that was a clip from the deposition. That's in Ivy Mirapol's film, Ask E. Jean. And she was being questioned by Elena Haba, President Trump's attorney. She just stepped down as the top federal prosecutor in New Jersey following an appeals court ruling that found she was unlawfully serving in that role. Just a little background on Elena Haba. But E. Jean Carroll, we heard the deposition and then a clip of an interview with her talking about what women face when they make accusations about sexual abuse today. Ivy.
8: Yeah, so, excuse me. So I just want to first say that this is an incredible opportunity for audiences to see what really goes on. when a woman brings a case like this, especially against a powerful man, but any man, really, that if you make it all the way to being deposed or sitting in the courtroom, you are going to be subjected to this kind of questioning. And if you, when you watch the whole film, you see that it's relentless and it goes on. These depositions were private. You know, they were not entered into evidence, and so they never were made public. And attorney Robbie Kaplan and E. Jean gave them to me as an incredible gift for this film and for the world to see this and to experience what E. Jean experienced. But the other part is, and I love, you know, the start of it, because it just captures E. Jean, who she is, so beautifully, because right at the top, you see she takes it very seriously that she's under oath, and then she doesn't realize that she has to speak the word yes when Alina Haba asks her the last question, and she said, "Are you ready?" And E. Jean just nods, and then when Alina Haba presses her, she says, "Yes, giddy up." That's like, I mean, I love it. It's like the mantra for E. Jean's life and for what E. Jean took to this case.
0: I want to play a scene from your film, Ask E. Jean, in which E. Jean Carroll talks with writer Lisa Birnbeck, the first person she spoke to, about Donald Trump sexually assaulting her back in 1996.
14: I called you right after the attack. We were not that close of friends. I had met you.
15: You didn't like me that much, right?
14: No, I adored you. See, that was the thing. I thought you were the funniest writer I know. And if I tell you what happened, you will laugh. And then I will feel great.
15: Yeah.
14: And then we'll both be happy.
15: Right. I think, oh, this is going to be fun.
14: Right.
15: And you tell me this story. And I said, E, what happened to you was horrible. And you got upset that I wasn't laughing.
14: Yeah. And if you thought it was funny, if I called you,
15: it would take the sting out.
14: That it hadn't happened. It was just a funny thing.
15: And instead, I was shocked and said, wow, what are we going to do?
16: Please. Cheers.
14: Thank you.
15: You know, I was very disappointed that you wouldn't report him.
14: But Lisa, they never would have believed me. I would have lost my, I would have been fired. I didn't have money to get an attorney. Everything I'd worked for would be dissipated.
15: You said, don't ever speak of this again. Don't ever tell anyone this story as long as you live. Do I have your word? And you did. And that was that.
0: That's writer Lisa Birnbeck, the first person E. Jean Carroll spoke to about being sexually assaulted in the department store dressing room. Ivy Maripol, talk about the significance of what it means when a person has told another person contemporaneously.
8: Mm-hmm.

0: story, she went to Carol and Lisa and, you know, asked that they please come forward now and lose their anonymity, which was not an easy choice to make for either of them. And they both did, and they both stood by Eugene. And it's a beautiful story of female friendship across the years and then coming together to fight this common battle.
1: I want to go to one last clip, and that is during his deposition in 2023, Trump was shown a picture of himself, Eugene Carroll, her former husband, the news anchor John Johnson, and Trump's then wife, Ivana. He confused Eugene Carroll with his ex-wife, Marla Maples.
2: You're saying Marla's in this photo?
3: That's Marla, yeah. That's my wife.
2: Which woman are you pointing to?
4: No.
3: Here.
4: Carol.
3: Oh, is that?
2: The person you just pointed to was Eugene Carroll.
3: Who is that? Who is this?
4: Point, your wife.
2: And the person, the woman on the right, is your then wife,
3: I don't
2: Ivana?
3: Know. This was the picture. Ivana. I assume that's John Johnson. Is that?
4: That's Carol.
3: Because it's very blurry.
1: So this is an amazing moment, right? This is Donald Trump, who said he'd never met this woman, she was not his type. And of course, then Eugene Carroll writes a book, He's Not My Type. And he is confusing Eugene Carroll with his ex-wife, Marla Maples.
0: Yes. Now, you know, Amy, this was reported at the time, but I don't think people, myself included, can fully appreciate or understand what was happening here until we were able to just really play it out in the film. It's as you said, Trump is presented with this photo that shows, you know, him meeting Eugene or saying hello to Eugene in a receiving line. And he gets very confused. He is asked to identify everyone in the picture, and his wife Ivana Trump is there, with him. But he looks at Eugene and he says, "That's Marla. That's Marla, my wife." Now, Robbie Kaplan, so quick, she follows up with this unbelievable bombshell of a moment, and says, "Would you say that all three of your wives were your type?" Are your type? And he says, "Oh yeah, yeah, sure." Doesn't even, you know, it's just, and we have that in the film too. So, it is such an important turning point in the case, and it just shows, you know, how all of his bluster about, you know, she's not my type, and all of this is just more lies.
1: Ivy Mirapolis, we wrap up. Can you talk about the release of this film, the theatrical release this weekend? It's opening at IFC Center here in New York, going on to Los Angeles. Have you had difficulty distributing this film?
0: Yes. It has been, as you can imagine, it is quite a challenge. It is just the reality in our country right now that this vengeful president, and he's so powerful right now, back in office, that it has a chilling effect. So we have had a very hard time. We know that audiences want to see this film. We've had seen the reactions in the film festivals we've been privileged to be part of. So it took a while to get here, but we have partnered with Abramarama, an incredible distributor, and we are pushing the film out all over the country, and we're really excited because it's a New York City story, and we just the IFC Center Memorial Day weekend, big opening, we'll be there all week, and yeah, I'm going to be joined by some incredible women to do some Q&As. Roxane Gay will be with me. I have Amber Tamblyn. I feel the momentum starting. It feels like the exact right moment for this film.
1: Ivy Mirapol, director and producer of the award-winning documentary Ask Eugene. Her past films include Heir to an Execution, about the execution of her grandparents, Julius and Ethel Rosenberg, executed in 1953. She will be at Q&As this weekend at the IFC Center here in New York. Coming up, state officials in Minneapolis

0: Honduran musician Carla Lara performing in our Democracy Now! Studio. This is Democracy Now!, democracynow.org. I'm Amy Goodman. In Minnesota, prosecutors have filed criminal charges against an ICE officer who allegedly shot a Venezuelan immigrant in North Minneapolis during an immigration raid in January, then lied about what happened. On Monday, the Hennepin County attorney, Mary Moriarty, announced federal agent Christian Castro will face four counts of second-degree assault and one count of falsely reporting a crime.
1: Four counts of assault are a result of Mr. Castro shooting through the front door of a residence with the intent to cause fear of immediate bodily harm or death to the four adults who were just inside the door. These charges have activated a nationwide warrant for his arrest.
0: Venezuelan immigrant Julio Sosa Celis suffered a leg wound when Castro allegedly shot him through the door. The Trump administration initially claimed that Castro fired in self-defense after accusing Sosa Celis and another man of beating an officer with a broom handle and a snow shovel. A federal judge later dismissed those charges after video evidence clearly contradicted it. This comes as Hennepin County prosecutors continue to investigate the killings of Nay Good and Alex Preti by federal agents during the Trump administration's violent immigration enforcement campaign known as Operation Metro Surge. Minnesota Attorney General Keith Ellison also addressed reporters Monday.
2: There's a long line of cases where state authorities have had to hold federal agents accountable for breaking state law. I think the first one is called N. Ray Nagel. And they flow from there. And so, as was said earlier, there's no such thing as absolute immunity.
0: For more, we're joined in our New York studio by Emilio Gonzalez Avalos. She is executive director of Unidos Minnesota, a grassroots organization that builds power with Minnesota's working families to advance social, racial, and economic justice. She's here in New York. She just received the Puffin Prize for Creative Citizenship on behalf of her group. Hands Off NYC also was a recipient this year. Amelia, congratulations on the award. As you're here, these charges are announced. Talk about the significance of them.
3: It is really important to demonstrate that there are opportunities to continue to embody a functioning democracy when the crimes of people are meeting consequences. And that is what the institution of the Hennepin County Attorney's Office is trying to attempt here after several months of the federal government obstructing investigation of both the murders of Rene Good, Alex Preti, and also the other crimes that this officer is committing during Operation Metro Surge and Operation Paris.
0: So talk about what it means to have state officials and what this video evidence was so that people understand it's the state of Minnesota that is going after the ICE officer. But in the case of Rene Good and Alex Preti, who were killed as they bore witness to what was happening on the ground, Alex Preti, the VA nurse, the mom, Rene Good, they're having trouble, the state officials, getting cooperation from the federal government who's taken the evidence.
3: Correct. Since the beginning, they deployed false narratives, calling both Rene Good and Alex Preti criminals, incendiaries, trying to polarize their identities for the public narrative that could benefit the federal government. And they were also trying to hide the overreach and the violence, the vitriol in which federal agents were behaving on the ground, the amount of erosion of people's constitutional rights, the violations of people's constitutional rights also during detention and through the detention and in the transportation of immigrants into southern states for processing. And so when we see that Minnesota was a place where civil society was prepared to record and bear witness, and they brought all of these activities and recordings to the light, they shared in the social media, they shared with reporters, they shared with mainstream media. And so we had the evidence, people, regular people had the evidence that the narrative that the federal government was putting out there was not only false, but also quite opposite to the type of misguiding that they were trying to misguide the regular Americans into believing that the Minnesotans were unruly and radical. And so now the county prosecutor has evidence from regular people, a neighbor that recorded that actually nobody used a shovel, that there was no use of force by a Venezuelan immigrant, that in fact there was an agent that shot through the door when there was a baby inside the home, several children inside the home, trying to figure out how to answer and ask if there was a warrant, if there was a judicial warrant, how to respond to the authorities. All that was recorded by neighbors. There were people trying to bear witness. They were eyewitnesses on the ground trying to bring these cases to light. And it was the people that equipped the county prosecutor to move the institution, to embody the constitutional law and the body of the institution of Hennepin County to actually prosecute the wrongdoing of these officers. And that is what democracy looks like. It looks like separation of powers and getting material consequences of wrongdoing.
0: Well, Emilio González Avalos, thank you for being with us. Executive Director of Unidos Minnesota, grassroots group that builds power with Minnesota's working families to advance social, racial, and economic justice. We'll do an interview in Spanish and post it online at democracynow.org. That does it for our show. I'll be tonight at the IFC Center after the 6 o'clock screening of the film about Democracy Now!, Steal the Story, Please. I'll be there with the director, Tia Lesson, and with V, formerly known as Eve Ensler. Tomorrow, I'll also be there for a Q&A after the 6 o'clock screening at IFC Center with our own Democracy Now! Co-host, Nermeen Sheikh, and the director, Tia Lesson. Then to Boulder and Denver, check our website.

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0: Welcome to the Project Censored Radio Show on Pacifica Radio. I am your co-host, Eleanor Goldfield, along with Mickey Huff. This week, first up, researcher and editor Michelle Aid joins the show to talk about literal framing when it comes to photojournalism and how extractive dehumanizing journalism turns people's pain and suffering into career-boosting material, perpetuating harmful stereotypes and bolstering the dangerous disconnect that allows atrocities to continue. Michelle highlights the importance of relationship building and archival work, but that how that work is done is critical. Next up, my co-host Mickey Huff and I sit down to dissect some recent news that didn't make the news, contextualize what press freedom looks like from the US to Sweden, and why AI should never be in charge of telling us what news is. All this and more coming up this week on Project Censored. Thinkable crimes perpetrated by criminal minds, political ties, habitualized alibis, disguise, another guise of democracy, politics, and the apocalypse. Got the skies looking ominous, so the ocean burn bright with waves full of... Thanks, everyone, for joining us at the Project Censored Radio Show on Pacifica Radio. I am your co-host, Eleanor Goldfield, and here's some of the news that didn't make the news for the week of May 18th, 2026. Climate scientists are predicting an El Niño this year that could be the strongest event in 140 years. The so-called Super El Niño would wreak devastation across not only the U.S., but of course, indeed, the world. Wildfires, flooding, extreme droughts, vector-borne disease, coral bleaching, and more. In his analysis of the situation, climate scientist Chris Gloninger noted that this report came a week after the head of the EPA announced his intent to repeal the 2009 endangerment finding, which is the legal determination based on an extensive scientific record that greenhouse gases endanger public health and welfare. Repealing this would essentially eliminate the legal basis for federal action on climate change for the foreseeable future. As Chris writes, quote, "The atmosphere doesn't care which party controls the EPA. It doesn't care what was said at the Heartland Conference. It doesn't care whether the endangerment finding is repealed, upheld, or litigated for the next 4 years. It doesn't care whether the fossil fuel industry considers itself vindicated. It responds to forcing. It responds to the physical accumulation of heat-trapping gases in its lower layers, and it responds to the heat stored in the oceans, and that heat is released into circulation." That's all it does. And right now, the forcing is accelerating. The oceans are about to release an unusually large amount of stored heat, and the political response in the U.S. has been to loosen regulation, expand fossil fuel production, and tell the industry to celebrate, end quote. Earlier this month, the White House released its new national counterterrorism strategy, the first one since 2021. And as Ken Klippenstein reports, quote, "The strategy identifies the left-wing, anti-fascists, anarchists, and radically pro-transgender ideologies as threats, equivalent to jihadi groups like Al-Qaeda and ISIS or narco-traffickers. Totally absent, of course, are far-right extremist organizations." The strategy makes it clear that it will use pre-crime in order to attack these supposed threats, promising to, quote, "identify terror actors and plots before they happen, and to use law enforcement tools to cripple them operationally before they can maim or kill the innocent." The strategy also makes use of the propaganda term Red-Green Alliance, born from Israeli think tanks, which suggests that the American left and radical Islam are in cahoots, not least of all when it comes to pro-Palestinian activism. Right. As the fight against AI data centers gains significant steam, the Trump administration has pushed a new national policy framework for AI, which would ban states from regulating AI development on their own land, as well as protect AI companies from any liability when someone uses their model to cause harm or break the law. Don't interfere with their race to the bottom line, folks. And in keeping with the AI theme, ICE's use of Palantir systems now means that the agency goons have a list of 20 million people readily accessible on their iPhones, increasing the speed at which ICE can locate and kidnap people. The tech gives ICE agents a map of potential targets, including a dossier on each, with personal information and a confidence score on that person's current address. In yet another episode of the U.S. coming back to its roots, documents analyzed by Project Saltbox show that ICE planned detainee labor, aka slavery, at warehouse sites listed as short-term facilities, the so-called Alien Volunteer Work Program. Wow.
1: where prisoners are paid as little as a dollar a day wouldn't make sense in any way for a society based on any kind of humanity, but even doesn't make sense for the so-called processing centers, where so-called detainees are only expected to stay 3 to 7 days. As we've covered on the show before, most recently with Logan M. Davis, the investigative reporter who broke the nationwide network of unofficial ICE hold rooms, even the degrading and grotesque official dealings of the agency pale in comparison to the unofficial realities taking place at a growing network of concentration camps across the nation. This past Friday, May 15th, marked Nakba Day, the day to commemorate the 1948 Nakba, when the newly formed Israel and its Zionist gangs forcibly displaced over 900,000 Palestinians from their cities and villages, completely destroyed approximately 531 villages, and committed more than 70 massacres in which over 15,000 people were killed. This is the third Nakba Day to come during the current genocide, a so-called second Nakba that many Palestinians say is worse than the first. Roughly 2.4 million Palestinians have been displaced in the Gaza Strip, while displacement in the occupied West Bank has hit its highest levels since 1967. And without any threats of accountability, Israel has expanded its control of Gaza, creating a new arbitrary line, the so-called Orange Line, that now puts Israel's military control at more than 60% of the Gaza Strip. Of course, in reality, Israel controls the entire strip as they continue to block critical aid in the form of food, medicine, and shelter. And as summer looms, the water shortage has already caused yet another layer of suffering in Gaza. But supposedly, there's a ceasefire, the kind of ceasefire that has been violated by Israel almost 2,500 times, including more than 1,000 airstrikes and other shelling attacks, alongside more than 900 shootings targeting civilians, killing at least 857 Palestinians and wounding almost 2,500 as of May 14th. A new UN report came out last week detailing how in the occupied West Bank, children as young as 4 months old are targeted by Israeli settlers and forces, shot, stabbed, beat, and pepper sprayed. This report got pretty much zero coverage from corporate media, showing just how normalized this level of Israeli terrorism has become. In reporting by The Intercept regarding Adam Johnson's latest book, How to Sell a Genocide, The Media's Complicity in the Destruction of Gaza, in-depth analysis into corporate media's coverage of the genocide shows a staggering disproportionality when it comes to key propagandistic phrases like right to defend itself and human shields. Anti-Semitism was also discussed many times more than Islamophobia. Meanwhile, in Lebanon, the Lebanese Red Cross reports that Israel has killed more than 100 paramedics despite a so-called ceasefire, and at least 200 children have been killed in Lebanon as a result of ongoing Israeli attacks since March 2nd. A recent report also shows that roughly 1.2 million Lebanese are at risk of facing acute hunger due to Israel's continued attacks. A March 2026 report titled The Cost of Militarized Rivalry with China by Jennifer Kavanaugh shows that the U.S. has spent at least, wait for it, $3.4 trillion countering Chinese military since 2012. That's more than the $2.3 trillion spent on the 20-year-long war in Afghanistan and averages out to about $260 billion a year. That's a hell of a lot of money to spend on not going to war with someone. I do wonder where else we might have spent that money. And before we wrap up, some good news. It is possible, yes. A drilling project planned on Lakota land in South Dakota has been shut down thanks to the work of community organizing and tactical direct action. Lilias Jarding, executive director of the Black Hills Clean Water Alliance, said in a statement, quote, "This victory reaffirms a critical human truth that we have a right to clean drinking water. Community engagement and action forced an extractive company off our shared land. Today is a reminder that not only do we all have a duty to protect the Black Hills from harmful drilling and mining projects, but that we have the ability to win," end quote. And that's some of the news that didn't make the news for the week of May 18th, 2026. And now onto this week's program. Thanks, everyone, for joining us at the Project Censored radio show on Pacifica Radio. I'm your co-host, Eleanor Goldfield, and we're very glad right now to be joined by Michelle Aid, who's a Lebanese researcher and editor, and the editor-in-chief of Al Rawiya, a publication and platform centered on the Levant. Her work explores socioeconomic justice, agricultural politics, and the relationship between people and the land. Michelle, thanks so much for joining us.
2: Thank you. Thank you for having me.
1: Absolutely. And I wanted to have you on today to discuss a recent piece that you wrote in the aforementioned Al Rawiya titled "The Pain of Our People is Not Your Cash Cow on Photojournalism and the Exploitation of Suffering in Conflicts." And you write in the piece starting off that the suffering is not merely just in the suffering itself, but it continues, it echoes outwards in how it's documented, when it is documented. And we've, of course, talked on this program about how corporate media ignores the genocide in Gaza, the ethnic cleansing in the West Bank, the attacks, the continued attacks on Lebanon, but also grossly misrepresents it. You know, we'll oftentimes just quote the IDF or something. But what I feel is important about what you bring up is how this extends beyond language, right, to photojournalism. And before we get to like the literal framing of things, I want to highlight something that we've talked before on the show about as well, which is extractive journalism. And as you point out, quote, many journalists and photographers arrive when the story peaks and leave when it fades. Their presence is shaped by attention rather than continuity. And what remains is not only the ongoing suffering, but a cycle in which our lives are repeatedly entered, documented, and exited, end quote. And this is something that I've discussed in media trainings as well, the idea of extractive journalism, which of course happens globally. But Michelle, starting us off here, could you talk about the issue of extractive and exploitative photojournalism as it pertains specifically to the Levant?
2: Mm-hmm. So I think I'm going to speak more about the past 3 years, because this is, you know, I've lived through wars before, but I wasn't a war essentially in 2006, but I wasn't as awake to the world that I am right now. And in the past 3 years, we've seen this extractive journalism manifest in many different ways. And what we've been seeing, and at least from the side of photojournalism, is entering and taking very, very intimate pictures, I would say, of different people who are surviving this war, and particularly displaced people, our displaced brothers and sisters from the south and the Baqa and Beirut's southern suburbs, Dahiya, where, you know, they're standing in line, let's say, trying to get whatever aid that they can. And then you have a camera right in their faces, you know, trying to show these very desperate and undignified moments where people don't even want to be doing this. They don't want to be standing in line trying to get whatever aid that they can muster. They don't want to be begging for any sort of help. And so to have a camera straight up in their faces telling them you are being watched and seen by the world, and these pictures being taken without their consent, and their most private, intimate, and vulnerable moments being photographed, it's absolutely insane to me. Or other instances where there are funeral processions taking place for martyrs who were killed by Israel, and families wailing and trying to, you know, complete the mourning rites and the passage and everything, the rites of passage for funerals. And then you have photographers and photojournalists also in the faces of wailing mothers and sisters and grieving fathers or sons or daughters. You know, it gets really frustrating because these are moments that are really at the core quite vulnerable, and maybe the most vulnerable states that humans can be and the most grieving that they can be. And then they're being documented without one's consent. Other forms of journalism as well is when, you know, I very, very clearly remember in 2024, there were many nights where we would go out, some friends and I, to grab a drink, a way to forget what's happening, even if for an hour. And, you know, in these little circles of sadness that you're sitting within, in these bubbles where you're trying to process but aren't really able to process your emotions with your friends, you have photographers or journalists in general coming up to you trying to strike up a conversation, and then you quickly realize where this conversation is going towards. So it's going towards trying to extract information to then put them in different articles whilst us not knowing. So it's like the ethics of journalism are completely, you know, overlooked, and this is what makes it very frustrating, I would say.
1: Yeah, and I mean, it feels like a cycle, like, you know, people are dehumanized in the media, and then the people who do the media, these, you know, so-called journalists, don't feel they need to approach them with any kind of humanity. And so, and then what they share further serves to dehumanize, and it becomes this vicious, you know, downward spiral that just perpetuates. I wanted to get to framing, like, and we talk about news framing in terms of how stories are angled or the passive voice, you know, people died in Gaza. Oh, how did they die? But we're also talking here about literal framing in photography. And this actually reminds me of a report I read years ago about how, for instance, images from Venezuela were edited in like a sepia tone and often frame things like garbage cans or refuse to suggest that this country is backwards and dirty. And with Palestine and Lebanon and the Levant in general, it's become a sort of trauma porn, right? Always showing this intense mm-hmm. suffering to a point where it becomes the only thing that people know about a people is their trauma. And mm-hmm. instead of being a way to connect, it becomes the opposite, a way to, you know, separate from these people sharply. So I'm wondering if you could talk a little bit about this and how to balance the importance of coverage, because obviously a big problem is also that this isn't covered enough, right? That not enough people are talking about the genocides and the ethnic cleansing that is happening. And yet, this is not how you do it.
2: 100%. I think a big part of this is that the coverage only happens when crisis and trauma and awful situations take place, like war or like the 2019 protests or the Beirut port explosion in 2020. So when they're only covering situations of complete chaos and disarray and pain and everything, if this is the only thing that, let's say, Western audiences see, this is what they're automatically going to connect to this part of the world. And this is also aided by different movies, let's say, in Hollywood and everything. I mean, talking about the sepia tone, do you know how many films I've watched where Lebanon was involved and they have this very, you know, dusty effect and color grading? And it's just funny because, you know, it's true, you know, you have deserts in different countries in this part of the world, in the greater, you know, quote unquote, Southwest Asia and North Africa. But for Lebanon, that's not really the case. And it's not a means to try to separate, but it's just do enough research to understand where you're going and who you're going to be surrounded by and how to understand the culture and the geography and the history and the topography. It's very important to have an idea of where you're going to when you're going someplace and giving some importance to the cultural nuances that exist. And this is a big problem as well. I am not the person to go and tell people where they should go work and how they should go work, but I think there are ethics that have to be taken into consideration. And in terms of how to balance it, it is a very tricky question, really, because we don't want people not to talk about what's happening here, especially when we're seeing very blatant violations of our very beings, our human rights, international humanitarian law. It obviously needs to be in the media, but it's a matter of what intention you're coming with. So if you're coming to a country to cover it from a very specific angle because you work for a certain media agency that's going to tell you what they're trying to portray, then you're already serving different narratives and you're not here to properly cover what's happening. And it's also about what does this, let's say, trip to Lebanon mean to you? Is it a way to put yourself out there and go and win awards, or are you actually concerned about the region? So I really do think intentions play a much larger role than we think it does, because it really affects how you frame your coverage, you know? Our countries are not ways in which, and our tragedies are not in ways in which you should come and build your career off of, you know? And it's not just another country to check off the list. If you're coming here, you need the knowledge, you need the background knowledge, you need the background information. You need to know what you're getting yourself into as well, because we've seen this a lot where there are a lot of people that come and they come without any prior knowledge of everything. They're trying to scramble, find local journalist contacts or fixers, but also they're not giving them, or they're not treating them in a right way or in a non-extractive or non-extractive way, because then there's also the expectation of, oh, you're a fixer, we have to pay you money. I'm not going to pay you more than, let's say, I don't know, a very, very, very low-balled amount. And our local journalists and our local people who are risking their lives to put this news out there and this, all these different, you know, what's happening out there, it really doesn't serve them justice, and it undermines their role in what they're doing as well for our community.
1: Well, yeah, and that speaks to, you know, I've asked this question to several Palestinian journalists, authors, intellectuals. I've asked, you know, how do you feel about the demand by foreign journalists to get inside Gaza? And every single one has said, we don't need you. We have journalists, even though, you know, Israel continues to explicitly target and murder them, we have journalists. Nobody's listening to them. It perpetuates this idea that, oh, you need somebody from the so-called West to come tell your story.
2: 100%. And it really kills me when people who come from abroad, foreign journalists come from abroad and try to take on this pain as their own. So when it goes onto their coverage and how they're trying to portray the story to the world, there's still a victimization process happening where, if we're being completely honest, a foreign journalist can come in and out of the country and go and continue to live their lives as normal. But the journalists who are here, who have built a career off this and who are really in danger because of the bombing and the shelling, we've seen how many media personnel in Lebanon and in Palestine have been killed or kidnapped. It's, of course, if you're coming in with good intentions, I'm not going to play God and judge and the executioner here, but it's a matter of also knowing your place and knowing what to say and how to say it and what to take on. I think it's, for me, it's such a preposterous thing to come and victimize yourself when you've made the decision to come to this country and you've made the decision to, you know, come in and out, to utilize local sources, to cover certain things, to go to war zones. And it's important to not make the story about you and make the story about the people you're covering in the first place. And this is also a big distinction.
1: Absolutely. And I think it speaks to another thing that, you know, it's how we learn and how we talk about journalism here. We don't talk about relationship building, right? We talk about pitching stories and it's like, but how a story is not this passive, dead thing. It is people. It is experiences. It's life. And there's no talk about building relationships. I mean, I feel like there should be like psychology classes and there should be like classes on like community organizing. Cause it's like, if you can't build those relationships, it's always going to be extractive journalism.
2: 100%. And this is where having the cultural nuance comes in and the importance of that, of understanding that when you go to a certain country, you have to alter your means of communication to fit them. And it's not the other way around. You cannot demand people to speak, let's say, English or French or whatever that is, even if the country is used to having this multilingual approach to the world, you know, because there's always this thing that, oh, Lebanese people speak English, French and Arabic and blah, blah, blah. But then there's this expectation that, okay, everyone's going to just shape their way of communication according to how I do that, which is completely wrong. Because at least when I put it on a personal level, when I go abroad, I try to make an effort at least to accustom myself to simple greeting phrases or things that can show that, hey, I might not speak your language fully, but I'm trying to appreciate and respect your culture. And I think this is very important here. And in the way that you're building your relationships, we've seen this a lot where it is a very extractive relationship as well, where, you know, there's some performative closeness or trying to build this relationship. And as soon as you have the story, you're out and you don't have a follow-up. This family that you've been, let's say, conversing with and taking information from was displaced, but you're not in contact with them and you don't care about them after the piece. And this is something I touch on in the article of these photos being taken or these articles being written. You're covering actual human lives, people who are losing so much and who are gaining so much and who laugh and who cry and, you know, who are humans just like you and have lives just like you. And I think this was something that was not being portrayed enough and is not being portrayed enough in international media when it comes to the genocide in Gaza and even the war here in Lebanon and what's happening in the West Bank, because ultimately these people become numbers. And so the let's say a person in the Western audience isn't going to be able to imagine that, oh, this person who was just reported on has a life, he has a family, he has kids, he's just like me. So it creates this larger rift between Western audiences and the people living here because of how they're being shown to the world.
1: Yeah, absolutely. And I think the other thing that I wanted to ask you about, I was also like, I mean, not that there's any safety when Israel has you in their crosshairs, but that aspect of taking pictures of people, publishing them without their consent. I mean, Israel literally calls people on the phone and says, we're about to bomb you. And if you're plastering these people's pictures around, it's like that there's an added level of extreme insecurity and extreme security concerns with regards to taking those pictures.
2: 100%. And this is something we've been seeing a lot, where a lot of journalists or photojournalists don't take security measures into account. So some of them even try to circumvent local law in order to go to different places that are not open to, let's say, foreign journalists who haven't received a pass just yet. You're very correct on that. They do not take the consideration of, maybe I'm putting this person in danger, because ultimately they're not treating them like a person. They're treating them like a subject of an assignment that they're going to get paid for, and they're going to get paid for very well. It's really insane to see that there are so many pictures that have been taken by passing photojournalists that go on to win awards and that go on to get, you know, best photo of the year, getting a monetary prize with it. And then the people who are featured in this photo who have not been told that they are in this photo and who most certainly do not know that their face is on an award-winning prize are left to deal with the aftermath of the pain that was exhibited in this photo.
1: Yeah, and I mean, it really reminds me of like the British Museum, you know, that takes all of these artifacts from around the world and makes money off of them, makes millions of dollars off of them and keeps them, you know, for everybody's sake, right? It's like the taking of these pictures of this of these stories, and it's like, well, we'll keep them for you. Again, as if these people can't tell their own stories, as if there aren't journalists there. It is like a very colonialist relationship there.
2: 100%. And we see this quite often where, you know, we have a lot of journalists here, local journalists, whether here or in Palestine, who have made a shift in trying to cover, let's say, bilingually or trying to start to cover different news pieces in English. And still, they are not being chosen by international media. And it's still always, you know, they always give the priority to freelance journalists. But there are so many people here on the ground who are making these changes to be picked up by international news agencies, to be able to relay the story as it is on the ground from the community, within the community, and they're almost never chosen. And then we see, and we've seen this in Gaza, where there were different journalists who were commissioned by, for local journalists who were commissioned by international news agencies, who upon their murder and their martyrdom, these news agencies suddenly then shift to calling them freelancers again. So they're still being discarded in one way or another, even after death.
1: Yeah, absolutely. It's really, really disgusting. And I pulled this because I, you know, there's like code of ethics for journalists and things like that in the US. And the one for photojournalists is the National Press Photographers Association. And they have a code of ethics that I have a lot of issues with, but specifically to this conversation, there's one line that says, quote, intrude on private moments of grief only when the public has an overriding and justifiable need to see, end quote. According to who? Like, to what end? In what context? Like, that's so vague. And then the code also points out that visual journalists should, quote, strive for total and unrestricted access to subjects. Okay, but at what cost? Like, at what point is your access restricting the rights of the subjects? Because it also says that you should strive to be unobtrusive and humble. But I mean, these are, it's like you just threw a bunch of conflicting and contrasting ideas that are really dependent on how people learn journalism and how people learn their place in the world. So these code of ethics are vague enough that they're totally actually unhelpful.
2: 100%. And then when it comes to applying them and the differences in applying them, there's this understanding, let's say, if you're in a country in the West, then you're more likely to be held accountable for how you treat the public and how you treat, you know, how you use your camera in public versus when you're here. Because there's still that separation between, you know, what, let's say, victims of a certain crime in a certain European country means versus victims of wars in our part of the world.
1: Yeah, absolutely. And I mean, you brought up the word dignity, and I think that that's something that, dignity is not mentioned in the code of ethics, for instance. The idea of preserving the dignity of the subject, again, like the even just the way that people are talked about, a subject, you know, like you're studying, I don't know, moon rock or something. It's like it becomes totally inanimate. It becomes something that you can just extract from. And I think that the dignity aspect is something that is not at all taught, and it's not really uplifted. And I think the thing here is, like, I can remember personally, there have been people that I've worked with that have, after the fact, said, hey, I don't actually want you to use that picture, or I don't want you to use that portion of an interview or something like that. And you could argue, okay, well, that didn't make the story as strong. But I think that the key here is, who is your responsibility to? Yes, you have a responsibility to the to your community who needs to know this story, but you have a responsibility to the person sharing their story, sharing their life. And I feel like that piece is consistently missing, that piece that like really just presupposes and assumes the dignity of the person that you're in contact with.
2: 100%. I mean, obviously, it's a very well-known fact that we want our stories to be known by the world, that we want the world to know what kind of crimes are being committed on our lands and what Israel is doing and has been doing in Gaza, in the West Bank, here, and even in the south of Syria. But also, we should get a say in determining how we want these stories to be told and at what expense as well, because some people will tell you, okay, I don't mind putting this photo out there, but that doesn't mean that everyone's going to be okay with that.
1: Yeah, and I was speaking to a Lebanese journalist, Afif Nasouli, and he was talking about how there's this very collaborative culture between journalists in Lebanon or in Palestine, for instance, that is really lacking here. It's much more competitive. And I was wondering if you could talk a little bit about that aspect, like the collaborative nature of this kind of storytelling, because as you pointed out, these journalists are not only telling a story, they are in fact part of the story because you're living through this at the same time.
2: You know, I've seen this very specifically since the war and the genocide started in 2023, where journalists are really creating these safety nets for each other, especially during times of war, during times where they need, let's say, certain gear to be able to go somewhere. So there isn't a shortage of being completely helpful and asking, let's say, we have different group chats that we're on where different journalists from different backgrounds here in Lebanon are on. And, you know, you can throw in a message and say, listen, I want to go there. Do you have a contact? Or there's always this sense of helping, especially now because everyone's putting their lives at danger. A lot of field correspondents and journalists are putting their lives at danger. So there's been this really nice culture of support in finding contacts and finding protective gear and getting some places in a safe way because, you know, not all roads are working at the time being. So there's always this constant mapping out by different people and these journalist syndicates who can tell, you know, you can go there, you can go there. And also there's moral support that comes with this. Sometimes it's just simple check-ins of, okay, how are you doing? Or after we hear an attack in a certain area and, you know, we're all shaken and there's just a light joke thrown out there, just as a little show of, you know, we're going through this together, but we're going through this together and we'll find ways of supporting each other.
1: Yeah, I think that's beautiful. And I mean, I feel like so-called Western journalists could learn a lot from journalists over there. And I was wondering if you could offer up some examples of photojournalistic work that you think really does a beautiful, dignified, and powerful job of showing the situation over there that people could go to look at, but also that photojournalists here could go to look at and be like, hey, here's an example of what we're talking about.
2: One of the prime examples I can think about is a photojournalist from the South called Fatima Jumaa. And she photographs very, very intimate and delicate moments, but in a way that doesn't, you know, focus on the person itself, but rather the maybe the communal feeling that's being exuded. There aren't faces in the pictures, but you can see arms. You can see parts that are intimate, but that don't really directly put you out in the open and put your entire story and your entire vulnerability on the line. She's quite literally one of my favorites. And there's also Zakaria Jaber, who has also been going to the south, to the suburbs of Beirut, and photographing, you know, the aftermath of different attacks, of, you know, some mourning rites as well, and showing moments of solidarity. Because I really think, for example, that archiving is quite important. It's very important because one of the big things that we're dealing with existentially in the war with Israel is there's an attempt to erase our culture and our memory and our livelihoods. And so archiving is super important and keeping track of everything is super important, but it's just about how you do it and what considerations you're taking. So Fatima and Zakaria are some of the many examples of people who are capturing these moments, but without putting anyone's dignity on the line and without using pain as a currency.
1: Well, that was beautifully put, and I have nothing to add to that. So I think we'll leave it there. And folks, again, the piece that I'm pulling from is called "The Pain of Our People Is Not Your Cash Cow on Photojournalism and the Exploitation of Suffering and Conflicts." And that's, again, up at alrawiya.com. We'll put that in the show notes, but that's alrawiya.com. Michelle, thank you so much for coming on the show.
2: Thank you so much for having me. Have a great evening or day.
1: Whatever.
2: Different time zones.
1: 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And coming up right now, co-host Mickey Huff and I sit down to dissect some recent news that didn't make the news, so please stay with us.
3: Welcome back to the Project Censored show on Pacifica Radio. I'm Mickey Huff with Eleanor Goldfield, and we are sitting down to our monthly chat where we talk about the state of the free press. We talk about things that are happening in the news. Since Trump's second election, we've also been framing some of our conversations under the moniker, "Is this the best we can do?" as we look around us and see how many people are in positions of power and authority that likely aren't there for any reasons of merit. But that said, we are going to start our conversation today, Eleanor. It was recently World Press Freedom Day. As you know, Reporters Without Borders does an index every year. And as part of that, Clayton Weimers, who's the executive director of the U.S. branch of RSF, Reporters Without Borders, wrote a piece called "American Press Freedom on the Brink." He was on the Project Censored show very recently. But I wanted to chat a bit about it with you, Eleanor, because you had a couple different perspectives. And of course, every day should be Press Freedom Day, not just May 3rd. But it's a good time to step back and assess how journalists and news outlets are faring in our current media climate, Weimers writes. This year, the United States has continued to slide down the list. We went from 49th in 2015. We did a little bit of back and forth there. But in the last couple of years, we've gone down, I think, at least 12 spots. We're now in 2025, we were 57th. This year, we are 64th. It rolls off the tongue, Eleanor. We're 64th. Yeah, we're not doing so hot in terms of press freedoms here. And we've actually had a history of violence and major crackdowns and attacks on the press. And when I talked to Clayton Weimers, Eleanor, as you know, we talked about a lot of reasons for that. But we also talked about what makes some of the, quote, better countries on the list so much better. And, you know, this is where your expertise came in. It looked like there were Northern European countries that have consistently been populating the better countries on the press freedom list. And I know that the index is a relative thing. But what can you add to this, Eleanor? Maybe we can just sort of have a more of a conversation about, you know, press freedom in general, but certainly the things that you happen to know about that part of the world that does get a high ranking on the RSF index.
1: Yeah, Mickey. And I'll start by saying that, like, the assumption that a lot of people have when they look at this list is that, you know, the number one spot is 64 grades more free than we are at number 64. And that's, I mean, first of all, nothing's that linear. And I get that, obviously, as Clayton outlined in the interview, you know, this is not a matter of saying that one is perfect and last is, you know, somebody who just wakes up one day and says they want to become a journalist is immediately shot. And I think it's worth pointing out there's no such thing as a perfectly free press anywhere. But I do think, you know, having grown up between Sweden and the US, I'm very used to hearing, oh my gosh, Sweden's so great. Why are you here? Sweden is like this utopia of, you know, little cute red cottages and everyone gets healthcare all the time and the buses are all on time. And look, comparatively, yeah, you get some healthcare. Comparatively, yes, we have public transportation. But I feel also the problem is comparatively to the US is problematic because the US, again, not just in terms of press freedom, but almost in everything that shows any kind of democratic institutions or social welfare has been slipping. Right. So I think the issue is that when we talk about these Northern European countries, there can be this idea that, oh, they have all the press freedom. Now, I will say, as a journalist, I've never been tear gassed or beaten or arrested doing press work in Sweden, whereas I have been all of those things in the US. So again, yes, relatively speaking. But I think it's important to highlight that Sweden has predominantly, you know, there's SVT and there's state-owned media. So it's kind of like the BBC, right? And this can sound nice when we talk about, oh, state-funded media and stuff like that. There should just be a budget for this and we shouldn't have to beg people to give money to journalists. Yes, and this also means that the state can have a say in what's printed, right? And if you look at how SVT and how state-run media in Sweden has talked about, for instance, the genocide in Gaza, it's not done a lot better than US corporate media, right? And this is corporate-owned versus state-owned. And so I think that's an important thing to highlight. It's also important to highlight that there is censorship in Sweden. I can't go into details, but I, for instance, just today, we're recording this on May 12th. Just today, a friend of mine in Sweden wrote to me saying she needed to vent because she was offered a job at SVT. And then they found out that she'd been organizing for Palestine. And now they need to check if she's quote unquote fit for the job. So these kind of things happen in Swedish media all the time. And a lot of this has to do with the fact that Sweden, for some unknown reason, has decided to attach itself to US empire politically and indeed socially, to the point that they follow suit in a lot of what the US does, and thereby vis-a-vis Israel as well. So this Zionist push in media that we see in the United States, that happens very much in Sweden as well, which of course is antithetical to a free press. So I say all that to say, I appreciate the keeping track of press freedoms worldwide. And also, let's not think that just because there's a Sweden high up on a list, because Sweden's high up on a lot of lists, that this suggests some kind of egalitarian and free utopia where press can say whatever they want, because that is absolutely not the case.
3: Yeah, and it's good to have that kind of context. And again, this isn't certainly not a slight at RSF or the Index, which is a really useful tool. I think it's actually a great conversation starter to find out, well, what do these rankings mean? Like you started, you know, I think the important part of this is getting into the nitty gritty about where are we seeing attacks on the press? Where do we see more or less of a culture that supports press freedom, free inquiry, free expression? And hey, look, it's important to note, as Clayton Weimers did, that it's not just a backslide that we're seeing on the Press Freedom Index. You know, it's a consistent backslide almost for all countries over 25 years since they've been doing it. But they also looked at the Varieties of Democracy Institute democracy report that found that U.S. freedom of expression declined to World War II levels. Freedom House docked the United States in its latest report, citing freedom of expression as a leading factor for what's called democratic backsliding. And again, this isn't just as part of the Trump regime. This is stuff that's been happening under neoliberal enterprises for half a century. And this is the result of getting there. And I know that there's a great tendency, especially among Team Blue, to start ranting and raving about the orange menace as the prime problem for all things. But it's really important that we're able to back out and systemically look at how dysfunctional these structures have become and how we, the people, have in part allowed them to be taken over by a cabal of oligarchs, all in the name somehow of restoring us and making us great again. So,
1: I think to that point too, with making us great again, this is also something that you see in Sweden, although there's not like a Make Sweden Great Again, although I'm just waiting for it because there is a fascist party. But I think this also is tied to, because as Clayton pointed out, right, the slip of a free press also is directly connected to a slip in democracy. Right. And we can argue about whether the U.S. has ever been a democracy and what indeed democracy means. But that's a more philosophical question. But really here, I also want to highlight that, for instance, with the war in Ukraine, which nobody is talking about anymore. Right.
3: Yeah, Glenn Deason, a few people are, but no one in the
1: right. It's like, Korea. Oh, that old thing. But I think it's important to note, like, for instance, in Sweden, you would never see anybody being critical of Ukraine. You would never see anybody being critical of the U.S. proxy war or calling it that. Right. And you had journalists, alternative journalists, sounding the alarm about this. But the problem is that Sweden and Russia have had this back and forth tiff since literally the year 1200. You know, I grew up during the Cold War, and there were always these jokes. Some old lady out in the Stockholm Archipelago saw a Russian U-boat that's coming to invade. Obviously never happened, never is going to happen. But, you know, the Swedish government sent out these pamphlets about what to do when Russia invades. It is insane. Like, y'all think it's bad in the U.S. Just go to Sweden. So I think that it, again, like, this is very much tied to the military-industrial complex. And Sweden is, in fact, a very large exporter per capita of weapons. And so I think we also can think about this. Okay, well, a state-run media can be a good thing, but who is the state aligned with? If the state is aligned with the military-industrial complex, if the state is aligned with corporations the way that they are here, then having this publicly funded vis-a-vis a state-funded media is also not a fix-it, right? So there's no situation where we can just say, oh, this is funded by this or that, therefore, everything is okay. A free press is always a constant struggle, right? There's no point where we can just say, got it, done. We don't have to pay attention anymore.
3: Well, speaking of things to pay attention to, you also called to my attention, and you wanted to speak a little bit about this Fordham Law Review note that had argued courts, federal courts, were blocking journalists. Eleanor, do you want to talk to us a little bit about this gem?
1: Yeah, you got to love those obscure rules that have been on the books for a while. And again, I think this highlights, of course, the importance of contextualizing our times, right? There is absolutely no doubt that Trump has escalated and accelerated this attack on basically everyone and everything. But it's important to note, I mean, this has been on the books since 2007, right? So this had nothing to do with Trump. And folks might recall that I've had on the show Dr. Austin Coker, who does amazing work in data analysis vis-a-vis ICE and the DHS. And this is one of his posts that where he points this out. So this is, a rule. It's called the careful so you don't fall asleep and pass out and hit your head on your desk. Federal Rule of Civil Procedure 5.2C. It restricts remote PACER access to immigration and Social Security cases by

0: And he writes that this is a content-based restriction under a previous ruling, Reed versus Gilbert. So, for instance, The Intercept, which I'm assuming folks who listen to this show are familiar with, had to file legal motions with help of a law school clinic, a law firm, and the Reporters Committee just to track habeas cases involving detained student activists in 2025. How many people can do that every time they have a question about some kind of, you know, immigration or detention case? So, for instance, one way to do this and maintain people's privacy is you keep access restrictions on administrative records only, where sensitive personal data like asylum histories are hardest to redact at scale, and make all other immigration filings remotely accessible by default, same as any civil case, right? So we have the precedent of cases already being accessible remotely by journalists and things like that, family members, community members that want to access this information. So it's not like this is a completely random or absurd ask. There is already precedent. But again, the singling out of immigration cases is something that follows a larger theme, right, of the administrations, and I'm saying that plural because, again, this has been on the books since 2007, the administrations trying to hide from you what they're doing with regards to people, refugees, migrants that are stuck in, again, this morass of the immigration law system. And when you hide that information, you got to think that the reason they want to hide it is because they're up to no good. And people have a right to access that information. And the way they access that information, Mickey, is, of course, through the press and the journalists willing and able to access that.
1: Absolutely. And an important story to pay attention to. And again, Eleanor, you point out that, again, a lot of these things kind of hide in the shadows because they are relatively obscure to everyday folks. And you mentioned how difficult it is to even amass, you know, some experts to get cases like this moving, let alone call attention to them. Again, and this predates Trump by quite a long time, going back to the so-called war on terror in the Bush administration. You know, various forms of lawfare, various forms of ways to prevent people from exercising rights or even understanding how they're being violated. So another incredibly important story that we don't hear much about at all. I'd like to remind our listeners, you're tuned to the Project Censored Show on Pacifica Radio. I'm Mickey Huff with Eleanor Goldfield. And Eleanor are doing our monthly chat, breaking down a couple of recent stories that we think that you all should know more about that don't get enough coverage in the corporate press. And we're going to continue right now in that segment. And I know Eleanor had a couple of other things you wanted to talk about. But one of the things that had certainly crossed my radar not long ago reminds me, again, another tech trend, as it were, of trying to tell we the people what news is. And what are the good sources and what are the bad sources and what are the green shields at NewsGuard and what are yellow and red? NewsGuard, of course, being the corporation that sort of hoovered up a bunch of spooks and spies and military intel people and called them sort of judges and researchers, and that they would help algorithmically determine what a good source was. And of course, Eleanor, you know that the major corporate outlets that are referred to as mainstream erroneously, they all seem to get the green shields, right? Fox, along with CNN and the rest, they're all doing a great job somehow, despite the fact that we've demonstrated over and over how they don't, including Fox losing a almost $800 million settlement case because they were caught lying directly to the public about the 2020 election. But we digress. There have been many other efforts, right? Peer-to-peer news judgment. We know Chase Palmieri, that used to be with us at Project Censored, started something called Tribeworthy and then Credder to try to build trust in news, and that folded. We, of course, know that there's always the Trojan horse of fact-checkers like Snopes and others that try to really maintain legitimacy for establishment sources while actually attacking independent sources. Well, we're all in luck because the people that like to move fast and break things as part of the Dark Enlightenment, people like Peter Thiel over at Palantir, they have just created a new way to judge media and to call out the biased journalists that seem to not rule in favor of billionaires in their coverage, called Objection. It's the latest startup with the help of Aaron D'Souza. Of course, these are the same folks that were behind the lawsuit that bankrupted Gawker a number of years ago. D'Souza, by the way, is also somebody that's promoting something called Enhanced Games, which is an Olympics competition that allows performance-enhancing drugs in Vegas. Objection is this site that is allegedly addressing the cratering public trust in journalism, and it creates what they call an honor index.

0: quote, a numerical score that the company says reflects a reporter's integrity, accuracy, and track record. And according to the people behind Objection, who are going to use AI to help determine this, along with other government intel people and people from the corporate sector in the surveillance world, quote, protecting a source's information is a vital way of telling an important story, but there's an important power asymmetry here. The subject gets reported upon, but then there's no way to critique the source. So this is actually another Trojan horse to attack reporters' confidentiality with whistleblowers, right? So this is another end around, yet another charade to have big tech come in and save Americans from reporters, you know, poking their noses into the wrong places. There's a great catch to this, Eleanor. Interestingly enough, Objection, it costs $2,000. So you basically have to pay to play, to file a complaint, and then mysteriously it'll come up with some AI-backed thing that says whether or not the complaint is legitimate. You know, as one First Amendment lawyer mentioned, it seems like a high-tech protection racket for the rich and powerful. And again, I just launched this on my students before we ended the semester because I was teaching the fighting fake news class. And I was like, well, things are getting interesting. They'll come up with new ways to repeat old problems that amount to censorship for people that can afford it. Eleanor, what do you think?
1: Well, first of all, I know that I oftentimes make fun of names, but the Honor Index, I mean, it sounds like something from like a, you know, like a video game or something.
0: The hall pass. Yeah, the hall monitor is upon us.
1: I also find it ironic that the Gawker lawsuit filed by Thiel was filed partly in defense of the individual right to privacy. But I guess that's only for you and not for whistleblowers or sources that could be, I don't know, offed for sharing that information or have their lives otherwise destroyed, right? And again, like the idea that you should be going to people like Peter Thiel, well, for anything really, but yeah. I don't know. The idea that you should be going to Silicon Valley to talk about journalistic ethics, I'm just like,
0: jeez, any kind of ethics,
1: any kind of ethics, like people who don't believe that humanity is a good thing. Like, it's just, it's so wild. I have to chuckle because it's so dark and morbid. This speaks to how AI creeps into the, you know, the most nefarious places and we don't even realize it. And in fact, you know, an MIT study, this was, I can't remember if this was last year, but an MIT study of AI found that it makes you dumber. Using AI, relying on AI, allowing AI to pull these resources for you as opposed to you actually researching on your own, it makes you dumber. And here we are asking AI to tell us what is news and what is reliable, what is trustworthy, as opposed to using our brains, you know, instead of using artificial intelligence, could we try using some actual intelligence to find out, using critical media literacy, find out what is trustworthy? You know, I doubt, Mickey, that this little AI Objection is going to look at passive voice. I doubt whether this is going to say, oh, who did you quote in this story? Did you actually look at the affected communities? Did you talk to people on the ground? Or did you just listen to some general or some FEMA official or some whatever who has never actually been a part of these disasters, these catastrophes? I doubt it's going to have that kind of critical media analysis. And this is really what we need. And this is the kind of analysis, this is the kind of literacy that humans have, right? This is the kind of analysis that we cultivate, that we collaborate and find ways of discussing things and uplifting the voices that have been silenced and censored. This is not something that you can turn to AI for. Even if that AI were created by a bunch of, you know, frontline journalists, I still wouldn't trust it. I'd say still use your brains, because even frontline journalists get it wrong sometimes, right? Right? Nobody's perfect, and certainly not some dude from Silicon Valley who doesn't believe humanity is a good thing.
0: Yeah, Ellen, absolutely. And this is exactly why we need critical media literacy education. This is exactly why we don't outsource it, whether it's to private companies like Slopes or AI bots or Peter Thiel. Again, there's another feature to this. Even if the site Objection, even if their AI review and all that jazz finds no issue with a particular story, they have a companion feature, according to the TechCrunch article, called Fire Blanket, that can still introduce doubt about a source's credibility. So it's also about casting doubt about a person, ad hominem, a source, rather than looking at the actual argument, and they can say that something is still under investigation. The company's allowed to use these labels to cast doubt. And while First Amendment scholars say that it's, you know, it's part of the ecosystem of media criticism, so it doesn't violate the First Amendment, it's again vastly different than what you were talking about, Eleanor, about people doing it, researching it. And again, as the media ethicist said from the University of Minnesota, quote, "Why would you believe that AI would necessarily give you more reliable information about the truth or falsity of fact than a journalist who had researched and written the story? I mean, why would you just assume that? I wouldn't assume that at all." And again, you know, the media ethicist is talking about, we have the power of critical thinking. We're not supposed to outsource that. And in this case, it's not like these people are making this available as a public service. They're charging $2,000 a complaint. It's exactly. It's another way to hoover up money to get money so that only people with money can complain. And then only those people can get their perspectives to negatively attack reporters that want to hold people of wealth and means in the oligarchy to account, whether they're outside the political system or directly inside of the political system. I mean, again, it's just riveting that these things are happening, and that from what I've seen, other than in some of these tech publications, Eleanor, these stories have not gotten a lot of attention in the broader public or the broader press, which is curious because, you know, they're kind of being marketed as a way of like solving the public trust problem in journalism. Most of the people I know that are, quote, the public don't have $2,000 lying around to challenge a news story, you know. And if that were the case, I mean, we'd have plenty of news stories challenging corporate media bias against labor. We'd have plenty of bias to file about corporate media bias pretending climate crisis isn't real. We could go on forever on that riff, but nevertheless, that's something I hope that people will pay a little bit more attention to, is what some of these billionaires are doing, all allegedly in the name of protecting free speech, and by that we mean the speech for them. So yeah. Eleanor,
1: I think it's also, you know, there are ways, for instance, in different browsers to turn off any kind of AI assist and things like that. And I think that this is something that we should be teaching, right? It should absolutely be regulated to the point that we have a full understanding of what the ways and means, who it's trying to uplift, who it's trying to censor and suppress. And that's obviously not what's happening here, right? So, you know, friends don't let friends have AI censor and pull their news for them.
0: Look, and I've been railing against this since that googly-eyed Microsoft paperclip was constantly telling me what to do and write. And that goes back a ways, you know, nothing against all paperclips, but
1: yeah,
0: I never liked that one.
1: Guy either.
0: But anyway, there's a number of amazing independent sources in the top underreported stories every year from the independent press. That's all free at projectcensored.org. You can go to the Park Center for Independent Media, parkindiemedia.org, and see all of the IF Stone Izzy winners. These are all examples of people in the independent press that are reporting ethically, transparently, and factually in the public interest. And so this is a thing. This is going on. There are a growing number of people doing this work in the independent media space, and we just need to turn people on more to these kind of sources to broaden the places we get our information so that we can have richer conversations, more in-depth conversations, and ones that actually move the needle when it comes to things like civic engagement. So once again, Eleanor, it's always great to sit down and talk to you for our segment, and I'm certainly looking forward to our next encounter.
1: Indeed. Thanks, everyone, for listening. 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
3: 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Got the skies looking ominous. 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
1: Hello, my name is Eve Redden, and this is my daughter, Lorelai. Cool. I hope we have a really cool evening. We would like to share a song with you and a poem.
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0: 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Those who are hungry after they eat. Those who expect nothing from strangers. Those who expect respect from those they don't respect. Those who need more. Those who want more and more. Those who can't find their way. Those who don't know the way. Those who won't see the way. Those who stand in the way. Come out of your shells, accessorized hells, where you decorate your living quarters with exotic hand-me-downs you picked up somewhere in your travels. Out of where you trudge to any beat that doesn't rock the boat, to where you return without sharing a small fraction of yourself, without daring to exchange some of what's outside for what's inside, some of what's inside for the outside, without showing your heart. From each, in the way for life, one gives thanks to each. Fill in the blanks.
1: What do you call it when a movement takes up arms and seizes power by the barrel of a gun? Moves into the homes of those they've dispossessed and says this whole country is ours now that we've won. What do you call a government that forces families from their homes and turns them into refugees? All the while complaining of these dirty tent dwellers that it's they who want to drive us into the sea. What do you call a government that builds walls around the ghettos and only looks at you through sniper sights? Who uses your cheap labor to build those very walls while they tell the world how they believe in human rights? What do you call a government that makes war upon their neighbors, who annexes land for living room, who conducts a foreign policy based on threats and bombing raids, whose opponents often end up in a prison or a tomb? What do you call a government who talks of enemies within and seals off the camps to make sure they cannot eat, who keeps their prisoners on diets to guarantee an early death with their mantra, history cannot repeat? What do you call a government that puts numbers on the arms of the people that they torture and arrest, whose soldiers commit war crimes systematically while they proclaim their conduct is superior at best? What do you call a government that bombs its starving subjects after taking from them everything they had? Whose citizens are soldiers, brainwashed to believe their opponents are fanatics, terrorists, or mad? What do you call it when a movement takes up arms and seizes power by the barrel of a gun? Moves into the homes of those they've dispossessed and says this whole country is ours now that we've won.

0: PIRC, the Portland Immigrant Rights Coalition, works with a rapid response network made up of trained volunteers, legal observers, and attorneys who mobilize and provide support when there's ICE or federal agent activity. Anybody seeing something that they think is an ICE situation is being encouraged to call their number, 1-888-622-1510. That's 1-888-622-1510. It's an organization dedicated to defend immigrant rights in Oregon. The number is to call if you suspect or witness any type of ICE or federal agent activity, or if you know someone has been detained. Recently, PIRC launched a WhatsApp channel where they shared verified, updated information about ICE or federal agents' activities in the state of Oregon. You can go to their WhatsApp or PIRCOregon.org.
1: Un recurso importante es el número telefónico de PIRC o la Coalición por los Derechos de los Inmigrantes de Oregón. 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
2: Judges, preachers, cops, and leechers point their fingers at me. I guess I got some kind of trip with authority. I mean, if you're gonna tell me what to do, I might buck it just to spite you. You can't grip me with your vice. You can't clamp me with your hold. I'm a wild, crafted waterfall child. I'm out of control, out of control. As a kid, I took ballet, but I didn't want to do the plié. I just wanted to dance my way, so the teacher told me to go away. I got kicked out of Girl Scouts because I wouldn't conform to wear that stupid uniform. I won't succumb to the rule of thumb, not if I happen to think it's dumb. I mean, who's the fools who made these rules of who's cool, who's not cool? Hey, who's cool, who's not cool?

as a kid, and people thought I was strange and the things I did. Well, the ugly duckling became a swan and flew beyond the murky pond. Well, I remember what it was about to be the one who was left out. They say America is a melting pot. I say, not. Don't want to melt it down to one big goo where you can't tell anymore who's who. Tell me, who's who? Mechanized bureaucracy of enforced mediocrity, homogenized, desensitized, culturally dead, like marshmallows, hot dogs, and white bread. Well, now some people would have a heart attack if they heard something stronger than Muzak. So they buy their music Cheese Whiz brand, overprocessed and comfortably bland. They don't want to hear what I got to say, but I got to say it anyway. Well, there's always the ones who will say tisk tisk to anyone who dares take a risk. All the lies and limits they tell us, don't worry, they're only jealous. Only jealous, only jealous. They're only jealous, only jealous. Hey, hey, hey. They're only jealous, only jealous. Hey, hey.

judges, preachers, cops, and leechers point their fingers at me. I guess I got some kind of chip with authority. I mean, if you're gonna tell me

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1: 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Become a part of the team by submitting your ideas and questions to news@kepw.org or phone KEPW at 541-833-0622. We look forward to collaborating with all of the Eugene community, because together we are strong for truth.

0: 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I am James Otter, and this is our Poet of the Week.
1: My name is Core, and here's my poem. My bubbles of thought in an ocean of mind rise to the surface as notions unwind. With each bursting bubble, I lose what I find. In meandering musing, my muse sings a song like a sigh. I imagine the means to the magic of poetic pageants, which whimsically dance through these blue and green twirls of aquamarine swirls, which spiral and spin deep within my awareness, which grows thin and carelessly caresses these fairy folk frolicking fair, as they're braiding my hair, whose songs effervesce and bless the sultry night air, where so dreamily the shimmering dust settles softly, sweet as honeysuckle petals, lofty dreams consume my psyche, chuckling, chattering, chortling, chiming, like bells belly laughing through portals sublime, silly cyclical time, so irrelevant, tick-tock, let the clock springs unwind, the moment is magic, so fill it with rhyme, and break through these boundaries, mimed only by mind, make believe, and soon you will find that reality is made up of solely the state of mind. So never mind these rules, they're only guidelines. Don't obey the signs, don't go with the times. The news is a noose, tied up in its own lies. So open your eyes and your pupils till new moon in size. And in blackness, the stars will shimmer, filling the skies. You're as endless as space, so embrace your true size. For shadows only show in the presence of light. So be present and resplendent, mysterious and dark, and I'll see you in the flash of your divine creative spark.
0: Thank you. So what is the name of that poem?
1: That is Divine Creative Spark.
0: Right. So would you like to tell the audience a little bit about your creative process? How long have you been writing?
1: I've been writing poetry and verse since, I'd say, high school, but I really only got deeply into it in the last, I'd say, year or so. I've started dedicating much more time to letting my consciousness flow freely, because when I do that, it creates kind of a little portal into the back of my head where I keep all the secrets from myself, where I obscure my own reality. And so I find through poetic obscurement of thought, it oftentimes tells me everything that I need to know about where I'm at, and also gives me good advice for the future. So I tend to start writing. I'll get like a little phrase in my head. Like I liked the idea of going, my bubbles of thought in an ocean of mind. And then I just let that imagery, I imagine what's going on, and let the words follow each other. I don't think too much about the overall structure until it's done.
0: Excellent. Thank you for sharing. And thank you, everyone, for listening to 97.3 FM KPW. I am James Otter, the Poet Overlord, and this has been your Poet of the Week.

I always wondered what was out there. I always wanted something more. Thought I'd try and find the answers. Thought I'd open every door.

Didn't know what I was asking. I didn't really know the cost. Now the journey's become taxing, and I feel so fucking lost.

PIRC, the Portland Immigrant Rights Coalition, works with a rapid response network made up of trained volunteers, legal observers, and attorneys who mobilize and provide support when there's ICE or federal agent activity. Anybody seeing something that they think is an ICE situation is being encouraged to call their number, 1-888-622-15.

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2: General, I must protest this impetuous decision.

She Was Cool by Jean Murphy. I admired my refrigerator. 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Calm, self-contained, nobody's fool. She glowed in the dark like an iceberg or a nun, humming to herself off and on. But she had a breakdown. She trembled and blinked. She lost her cool and started to stink. She lost control, dribbled on my kitchen floor. I didn't want to keep her around anymore. I didn't try to fix her. I didn't bother. I sent her away and bought another. Way out West 11th, there's a place where things go that people don't want, that don't work anymore. They're in white, crooked rows like tombs or hives, rusting in the rain. Some are still alive.

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1: Remember that nostalgia isn't yet what it will be. Future isn't what it used to be. Parallel time can be what it might be. Perpendicular time is at cross purposes with parallel time. And all of that proves that comparative perspective is the only absolute until they discover even that's just a matter of itself. Another one, piece of advice, if you make loud noise, make it silently. Yeah. Keep shouting like that if you contract laryngitis. Don't come yelling to me.
2: Okay.
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This is KEPW Newsday, Top of the Week edition, for Tuesday the 19th and Wednesday the 20th of May 2026. On this edition of KEPW Newsday, the Lane County Sheriff's deputies arrest a man after a vehicle pursuit. Snap interviews are going to be required for all households starting June 1st. Activists demand Eugene Police Chief resign after an officer's offensive body cam video is released. There's a Wood Village shooting investigation in Multnomah County. A teen is arrested for pointing a gun at a driver during a Gresham road rage incident. A man is in custody after a police standoff at a Vancouver waterfront apartment. In national news, we'll have live updates regarding the San Diego mosque shooting, where three victims were killed at an Islamic center. We'll have this on the public news service from Pacifica. Also, fighter jet crews parachute safely after a collision at a U.S. air show. A woman is killed after crawling under a stopped Metro bus in Santa Monica. A live streamer known for posting racist content faces alleged attempted murder charge after a shooting outside a courthouse. Cars for Kids, the jingle, is pulled from airwaves in California for false advertising. 21 valedictorians are to graduate from one high school after receiving perfect GPAs. And a man returns a fanny pack with more than $30,000 to its rightful owner after being found in a Wawa bathroom. We'll have all of this plus our national roundup bringing you the news locally and around the globe. KEPW Newsday starts right now.

And welcome to yet another busy top of the week edition of KPW Newsday. I'm your host, Sam Broadway, and as you hear, we have much to cover once again, and we will get to as much of it as we possibly can. But before we do, an

0: anything else, once again, it's time to check in with our local weather to see if we're going to get any warmer weather in our forecast. Let's take a look, shall we? Well, Tuesday, it's going to be in the low 70s in the forecast with some blustery winds to go with that, and partly cloudy overnight with the low in the upper 40s. It was in the upper 30s this morning, so we'll see. More blustery winds, though, throughout the evening, and then mostly sunny on Wednesday, kind of a repeat of today, Tuesday, and more blustery winds to go with that. Wednesday night, again, partly cloudy in the upper 40s with more blustery winds. Sunny on Thursday and a high projected near 80 degrees. More blustery winds, however, to go with that. So whether it reaches 80 degrees with the blustery winds, we'll have to see. Thursday night, mostly clear in the low 50s. Friday, sunny and near 79 or 80, depending on where you are at, maybe above 80. Friday night, mostly clear in the low 50s. In the upper 70s on Saturday with mostly sunny skies. Saturday night, mostly clear in the upper 40s. Sunday will be sunny and in the upper 70s once again. And in the upper 40s overnight on Sunday night with partly cloudy skies. And then on Memorial Day, a slight chance of rain moves in, and it'll be partly sunny with the low 70s as our high. And that slight chance of rain will stick around for Monday evening with the lows again in the upper 40s. And that is what we know right now of your local weather. Should there be any dramatic changes, we'll let you know when we know, but that's what we know for right now. And we're sticking to it. Once again, it is time to get to our top local stories. At about 6:30 in the morning on May 12, a deputy observed a vehicle driving recklessly on Delta Highway, and when the deputy attempted to stop the vehicle, the driver fled, leading deputies on a short vehicle pursuit. The driver was later identified as one Jeffrey Allen McGee, age 34, and he attempted to flee eastbound on Beltline towards I-5 as McGee exited onto the freeway. His vehicle lost control and collided with another vehicle. It came to a stop on the side of the interstate. McGee got out, fled on foot, and running completely across I-5. Motorists on the freeway had to come to a stop to avoid striking him. They located McGee nearby and took him into custody, and he was taken to the Lane County Jail for lewd by vehicle, lewd by foot, assault in the third degree, hit and run, reckless driving, reckless endangering, DUII, and resisting arrest. And all of this from the Lane County Sheriff's Office. Themselves. On May 12th as well, officers arrested Sarah Maria Guzman Staff, age 39, of Salem, in connection with a series of thefts that occurred at various locations from December of 2025 to May of this year. Staff had been identified as the suspect in four shoplifting incidents, and all those cases were initiated by the Telephone Reporting Office, which receives and reviews reports submitted through the department's online reporting system. Telephone reporting specialists were able to connect the cases through reviewing evidence submitted by the retailers. The specialist identified staff as a person of interest and coordinated the case information with officers where it was assigned for follow-up. After further investigation, officers were able to confirm staff was the suspect. On May 12th, officers spotted a vehicle driven by staff and stopped the vehicle. During the stop, she was found to be in possession of meth. She was arrested for 4 theft cases and possession of meth and was lodged at the Marion County Jail for multiple charges, including theft in the first degree and unlawful possession of meth. And all of this from the Salem Police Department themselves. Starting June 1st, all SNAP households must complete an interview when they apply or renew their monthly food benefits. The changes returns SNAP to the standard federal rules, which require interviews for all applicants and renewals, and these help make benefits more accurate and reflect each household's current situation. An interview must be completed before benefits can be approved. During the COVID pandemic, some households were allowed to skip renewal interviews. This temporary flexibility ends May 31st of this year. That includes households that previously did not need an interview, such as those with adults age 60 and older, or that meet the SNAP definition of disability, and no one in the household has income from work. For some people, this may be the first time they complete a SNAP interview when reviewing their benefits. And as part of interviews are a standard part of SNAP. They confirm information, prevent errors, make sure people receive the correct benefit amount, and connect people to their full benefits and services they qualify for. People applying or renewing SNAP benefits will need to complete this interview before their benefits can be approved or renewed. So you make sure that the Department of Human Services has your current contact information. Watch for any mail, email, text messages, or phone calls from them about your interview. Respond to messages to avoid delays and connect with them in a way that works best for you, online, by phone, or in person. And all of this from the Oregon Department of Human Services themselves. On May 13th, around 4 in the afternoon, deputies were notified of a juvenile in crisis. Family reported the juvenile was on top of the LCC campus building. Deputies responded in emergency mode to the location and established contact. Additional deputies were also contacted the juvenile's family and gathered information about what triggered the incident. The juvenile was distraught and stayed near the edge of the roof. Two deputies who responded were members of the Lane County Sheriff's Crisis Negotiation Team, and those deputies were able to build a rapport with the juvenile and worked to establish a de-escalation strategy. Fire and EMS personnel responded with emergency equipment, including a ladder truck. At around 5 in the afternoon, more than 20 minutes of, and after 20 minutes of negotiation, the juvenile came down off the roof unharmed and was taken to a local area hospital for treatment. And that's what we know about that situation. All of this from the Lane County Sheriff's Office, once again, themselves. Several activists held a press conference Friday in Jane Scobert Park, following last weekend's release of the body cam footage that showed a Eugene police officer making racist remarks, joking about domestic violence, and gassed protesters. Tim Lewis's attorney obtained the footage as part of the discovery process following Lewis's arrest on January 30th, the night that Eugene police declared a riot was underway during protests at the Eugene Federal Building. Lewis and another activist said they were using traffic cones to divert traffic from protesters fleeing crowd control measures, including tear gas at the federal building, and have pleaded not guilty to theft. The footage shows the then EPD officer Martin Siller talking to a colleague in Utah while monitoring the protest. The two made disparaging remarks about protesters and black people, and casually joke about violent co-workers and incidents of domestic violence. Just a few hours after Lewis shared a 4-minute clip on his YouTube channel on May 9th, Siller came into the Eugene PD headquarters and promptly turned in his badge, gun, and proxy card, according to a timeline provided by Eugene Police Chief Chris Skinner. The person he was talking to, reportedly a current Utah police officer, is under investigation as well by the Grantsville Police Department. At the Scobert Park news conference, Lewis said he wrestled with sharing the video for a week, but did so for marginalized communities because he says they're fairly unfairly harassed and targeted by police. I think this little bomb was going to create a stir, right? It was important for me to let the community know, start the dialogue and awareness of this culture that all people are poor, and we just felt the brunt of the cops, and it was my responsibility to do that, he said. There were about roughly 30 locals plus reporters there, and another activist, Blair Hickok, said the clip from Siller's body cam was especially triggering to her because of the casual humor he apparently had in discussing domestic violence. She said as a former homeless person with addiction issues, sexual assault was common, so it was upsetting to hear a police officer treated as a joke. She also contested that Siller's resignation would remove a bad apple from the police department, but when the rest of the proverb goes, it spoils the whole bunch. Truthfully, I think the bad apple is Skinner, she said, and the bad apple is the system. Another activist, Jetty Eddy, said her father was a police officer who abused his authority, and she's used that to help others resist law enforcement and understand how they can cover for each other. She said many people in Eugene's unhoused community are afraid to trust officers. Another activist, only identified as Jane, said as the granddaughter of Mexican immigrants and a survivor of domestic abuse, Siller's remarks in the body cam footage was devastating. She said people shouldn't consider the issue resolved simply because he resigned. No one believes the behavior of one person shapes the reputation of an entire group, she said. But we all know that the police culture as a whole attracts those types of people and ultimately enhances the bigotry of the individuals within it. The activists present said the police should be defunded and the money used to restore Cahoot services. They also said that the Chief Skinner should resign without a pension. And that they said while Stiller resigned, they don't consider this accountability. Following the release of footage and Siller's resignation, Skinner said all we can do at this point is own our role in this, and that's what we're doing. We don't want the entirety of the reputation of the police department to be shaped by one officer's actions. A number of people also criticized Skinner and his oversight of the police force at Monday's Eugene City Council meeting. But the chief also had his backers over the past week. The Volunteer Police Commission met with Skinner Thursday and after some discussion expressed their intent to present a resolution to councilors affirming their support for the Eugene Police Department. The activist said residents need to have more say in how policing is carried out in Eugene and that officials need to be held to a greater accountability. Lewis suggested more videos could be released as they're acquired through the discovery process in his case, which is scheduled for trial mid-July. And all of this from Brian Bull of Oregon Public Broadcasting. The Multnomah County Sheriff's Office is providing an update regarding a shooting that occurred Friday afternoon near Northeast 235th Avenue and Northeast Aretta Road in Wood Village. Based on the preliminary investigation, detectives have learned a teenage girl was shot and she is 13 years old. She remains in the hospital with injuries considered non-life-threatening. And to protect her privacy, no other additional information about her identity will be released. The investigation into the shooting is progressing and being led by detectives assigned to the Multnomah County Sheriff's Office, and they're coordinating with the District Attorney's Office, speaking with witnesses, collecting and reviewing videos, and processing additional evidence. The circumstances leading up to the shooting, as well as the shooting itself, remain under investigation. However, the detectives believe the incident may have started with an argument. Following the shooting, the suspect left the scene. Detectives do not believe there's any threat to the public at this time, and they're seeking any information about the moments leading up to, during, and after the shooting. They acknowledge public interest in the surrounding this incident, and they must exercise care when making public statements related to this open investigation. And all of this directly from the Multnomah County Sheriff's Office themselves. Gresham police say a 19-year-old suspect accused of pointing a handgun at another driver was arrested in Portland. A caller reported she was involved in a road rage incident near West Powell Boulevard and Southeast 182nd Avenue in Gresham around 6:15 in the evening on May 6. Police say the caller captured video of the encounter where another driver was honking, driving erratically, and pointing a handgun at her. The suspect's car was last seen driving westbound into Portland. Officers with the Multnomah County Sheriff's Office Transit Police Unit reportedly found the suspect, one 19-year-old Junior Reyes Galindo, near 152nd Avenue and Southeast Powell Boulevard and arrested him during a traffic stop. A handgun with a 30-round magazine was found underneath the driver's seat of his car, and he has been booked in the Multnomah County Detention Center on charges of menacing and unlawful use of a weapon. And this briefly from the staff of KPTV Fox 12 in Portland. Vancouver police took a man into custody Thursday afternoon after an hour-long standoff at an apartment near the waterfront. Police said on social media a person was refusing to come out of an apartment on Columbia Way. Later, police said the situation started around 11 a.m. when they got a call about a man assaulting a woman at the apartment. They said the suspect and the woman knew each other, and the woman was not seriously hurt and met police when they arrived outside the apartments. The man stayed inside, though, and refused to come out or follow police commands. He was reportedly armed with a knife. A shelter-in-place warning was sent to residents of the apartment building, and pedestrian and car access in the area was restricted while police were on the scene. SWAT responded, and after several hours, the man finally surrendered to police. He was one Dominique J. Lane, age 34, and he was booked in the Clark County Jail for assault to domestic violence. And this briefly from, again, the staff of KPTV, Fox 12 in Portland. Three downtown city blocks tell the story of how homelessness is shaping the Pendleton City Council race. Any on one block, the Salvation Army building, large parking lot fills with hungry people who show up every day for a free hot meal. But a rise in the visible homelessness has drawn a local backlash to services like these, and now some residents want to ban new social services in the downtown area altogether. They've closed their doors to the homeless, said Dane Lyle Scholl as he was waiting for lunch at the Salvation Army. He sleeps in a tent most nights and has been cited by police for multiple times for illegal camping. Across the street sat Junior Jam Dance Studios, which holds youth dance classes. Its founder and owner, Debbie Kishbaugh, is running for city council, and she's spoken about her own negative experiences with homeless residents during a campaign backed by a community group that wants Pendleton to take a harder line approach to policing them. I'm angry at the situation and we can do better. What exactly that is, I'm not sure, said Kispa after giving a tour of the area and around her dance studio. And on one block west is the Great Pacific Wine and Coffee Company, a popular Main Street restaurant owned by an incumbent city controller, Addison Schulberg. He said, these are people and they need to exist in places. They're Pelotonians. How to address the Eastern Oregon's growing homeless crisis has been supercharged next week's city council race in a place that sometimes has struggled to attract candidates at all. Five seats, a controlling portion of the council, all have multiple candidates in election season where homelessness has become a core issue. Since city council candidates have to receive a majority of votes to win their seats, the logical campaign season would extend past the May 19th primary and into November's general election. Whoever wins will have to deal with dueling pressures in a city with about 17,000 residents. Across the country, a University of Washington housing researcher, Craig Colburn, frustrated residents and politicians, frustrated residents and politicians tend to think homelessness is a local problem. But the subject matter experts like Colburn say one main factor ties every community to grapple with homelessness, from Portland to Pendleton, and the whole thing is about a lack of affordable housing. And all of this from Antonio Sierra of Oregon Public Broadcasting, and there's much more on their website. The Klamath Falls Downtown Association said it met with city leadership and now will not be attending Monday's city council meeting to ask for an investigation. It said in an email to members Thursday night, it feels there will be a collaborative effort to identify the source of the issue. To assist the city, the Downtown Association is helping to gather information to help create a map and a timeline to potentially identify where and when this odor is occurring. It hopes that it can narrow down potential causes, sources, and supports to resolve the problem. The Downtown Association is asking people to come to the city council meeting concerning a smell downtown. It said in an email Wednesday, over the past several months, many businesses, property owners, residents, and visitors have expressed concerns regarding a significant and unpleasant odor. The smell downtown, in fact, is so bad, the Downtown Association says it's impacting the overall experience, comfort, and perception of downtown Klamath Falls. It plans to ask the city councilors to start a thorough investigation to the root cause. It's encouraging anyone who's experienced or been affected by this smell to attend the 7 p.m. city council meeting to advocate for a city investigation. And all of this from Craig Smullen of NBC Channel 5 there in Klamath Falls. This is KAPW 97.3 FM LP in Eugene and streaming online at kapw.org. You are listening to the top of the week edition of KAPW Newsday, and we did it again. We covered most of our local, regional, and some national news. And of course, there will be more. But before we get to anything else, it's once again time to check in with our friends at the Public News Service from Pacifica.
1: The Public News Service Daily Newscast for May the 19th, 2026. I'm Mike Clifford. Leaders in the Muslim community and police are looking at ways to increase security around mosques and Islamic schools across California in the wake of a deadly shooting at the Islamic Center of San Diego on Monday. Our Suzanne Potter reports.
2: The incident killed three people and wounded a gardener. Two teenage suspects were found dead from apparent self-inflicted gunshot wounds in a car nearby. Sara Ballou, executive director of the Council on American Islamic Relations in San Francisco, says the crime is personal to many.
3: This is the biggest mosque in San Diego County, and school was in session. So many Muslims I know either knew someone there or knew someone who had someone there.
2: Ballou says the Muslim community has been fearful for several years following the war in Gaza and now the war in Iran. I'm Suzanne Potter.
1: The Islamic Center in San Diego has been through difficult times before. In 2016, supporters of President Trump and counter-protesters rallied across the street from the site after Trump tried to ban entry into the U.S. by people from several majority Muslim nations. Before the Monday incident, the Gun Violence Archive had recorded 150 mass shootings in the United States this year alone. And today is Pennsylvania's primary election, and a national coalition of voting rights groups is ramping up voter protection efforts to safeguard access to the ballot.
4: Leaders from a coalition that includes Common Cause Pennsylvania says their 2026 election protection campaign will help voters navigate challenges at the polls and push back against what they describe as growing threats to fair elections. Jill Green with Common Cause Pennsylvania says the 866 Our Vote hotline is at the center of the campaign, a long-running national resource that connects voters to volunteers who resolve issues in real time.
5: We pull our program together and we recruit hundreds of volunteers across the Commonwealth. We train them to answer voter questions, address any kind of issues with voter registration at the polling place.
4: The election protection campaign comes as states across the South move to redraw or eliminate districts representing black and brown voters following the Supreme Court's Louisiana versus Calais decision. Danielle Smith reporting.
1: And in an effort to identify unknown carriers of hepatitis C, healthcare advocates are conducting a public screening in Phoenix tomorrow. Brennan Palfrey, senior director of Venn Center's a viral outreach program, says large-scale screenings are the best way to slow the spread.
6: In the state, we currently have around 90,000 cases, but in the United States, that number is much higher, closer to 2.7 to 3.9 million cases in the U.S. alone, and then estimated over 50 million globally.
1: Unlike other strains of the virus, there is no vaccine, but treatments are available for those who have it. This is Public News Service. In North Dakota, administrators say slashing federal funding for tribal colleges and universities would cause negative ripple effects for the state's economy. For the second year in a row, the proposed federal budget aims to entirely eliminate dedicated funding for TCUs.
7: Leander McDonald, president of United Tribes Technical College, stresses that TCUs rely entirely on federal funding to operate because of the government's trust and treaty responsibilities to tribal nations. He says the proposed budget fails to align with the Trump administration's priorities to support rural America and expand access to higher education.
8: Every federal dollar invested in TCUs returns $1.60 in tax revenue, which demonstrates the efficiency and impact of this investment. While at the same time, helping us as tribal colleges and universities provide higher education opportunities to those in isolated rural areas.
7: McDonald says his school serves both Native and non-Native residents, and about 70% are first-generation college students. The administration argues the cuts are needed to downsize the federal government, eliminate waste, and offset proposed increases in defense spending. I'm Judith Ruiz Branch reporting.
1: Next, Iowa sustainable energy advocates and environmental officials warn that cuts to the federal Sustainable Rivers Project, managed by the U.S. Army Corps of Engineers, will threaten aquatic species while hampering its historical economic benefits.
9: Jim Howe, a senior policy advisor with the Nature Conservancy, says the SRP has had economic, recreational, and environmental health benefits for nearly 25 years by improving and increasing healthy wetlands.
10: Wetlands provide habitat for fish and ducks and shorebirds. We're getting better boating opportunities, better fishing opportunities, better duck hunting, better bird watching.
9: The administration has paused spending on the SRP and other Army Corps of Engineers conservation programs to instead focus on more traditional energy infrastructure. I'm Mark Moran.
1: Finally, supporters of a bill to help youth and adults experiencing homelessness access a free Massachusetts state ID card hope their years of advocacy could soon pay off.
11: The state Senate has passed a measure that would waive required fees and allow applicants to list a homeless service provider or state agency as their place of residence. Julia Garvey with the Massachusetts Coalition for the Homeless says without ID, people can't get a bank account, pick up prescriptions, or apply for a job.
12: So if folks can't afford that $25 to get an ID, then the chances of them being able to exit homelessness go down because they're missing that crucial document that they need.
11: She says service agencies get requests for help to pay the fee each day from people across the Commonwealth, and some funds are available. The bill passed the state Senate each of the last four legislative sessions and is currently with the House Ways and Means Committee. I'm Catherine Carley.
1: This is Public News Service.
13: Welcome to 2026 Talks, where we're following our democracy in historic times.
3: We have seen heightened anti-Muslim and anti-Palestinian sentiment, actions, and threats, as well as policies being put forward by our elected officials for several years now.
13: Zahra Ballou with the Council on American Islamic Relations in San Francisco says the horrifying attack on a San Diego mosque is tied to the increasing hostility toward Muslims from public figures since the Gaza war began. Three people were killed when two teenage shooters fired shots at the San Diego Islamic Center. Before the killings, Muslim advocacy groups said congressional hearings by GOP lawmakers to make America, quote, Sharia free, are being weaponized and stoking fear. Tennessee Democratic Congressman Steve Cohen is retiring after nine terms in Congress. The state's lone blue seat, based around Memphis, which is 60% black, was broken up between three districts after the Supreme Court upended Section 2 of the Voting Rights Act. Cohen says he's angry the community he was honored to serve is losing that representation just to give Republicans an advantage in the midterms.
14: That district, those people vote and choose as Section 2 of the Voting Rights Act gives them that opportunity. They choose the person that they think is the best, who represents them the best, who does the best job, who votes their positions, and does the constituent services.
13: Protesters are rallying in southern state capitals against last-minute redistricting being rushed through against the will of the voters. Alabama Republicans argue they're just abiding by the Supreme Court ruling, but the High Court never said maps had to be redrawn. Richard Franklin with the Birmingham American Federation of Teachers says state lawmakers race to vote in near record time in spite of chaos.
15: We had tornadoes. We had a gas leak at the state house. We were there and they actually was evacuating this flood, and they went into a recess and then gaveled back in before we could get out, and they voted.
13: Pennsylvanians vote in their primary today as a national watchdog coalition ramps up efforts to safeguard ballot access and protect voters. Leaders from the 2026 Election Protection Campaign say they want to help voters navigate challenges at the polls and push back against growing threats to fair elections. Jill Green with Common Cause Pennsylvania points to confusion about whether real ID is needed to vote and to a presidential executive order on mail-in voting.
5: Some voters think they're not going to be able to vote because they don't have the right ID, so we have to kind of redouble our efforts to get the word out. Nothing has changed in Pennsylvania as of now. You can still vote.
13: The EPA is repealing some limits on cancer-causing forever chemicals in drinking water. Environmental and health advocates argue the agency is opposing or dragging its feet on science-backed standards to protect public health. EPA administrator Lee Zeldin says these changes are about being realistic.
16: We're going to follow the law, follow the science, give water system standards they can actually build their compliance programs around. And as I mentioned earlier, tackle PFAS not just at the tap, but across its full life cycle.
13: President Donald Trump dropped his $10 billion lawsuit against the IRS as the Justice Department is creating an almost $1.8 billion, quote, anti-weaponization fund. I'm Edwin J. Vieira for Pacifica Network and Public News Service. 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
0: And there you have it once again, our national roundup from none other than the Public News Service from Pacifica. Four crew members are in stable condition after two fighter jets collided midair during a U.S. air show, and all the air crew safely ejected from the U.S. Navy EA-18G jets that were performing an aerial demonstration when they crashed. The dramatic incident happened Sunday during the second and final day of the Gunfighter Skies Air Show, 2 miles northwest of Idaho's Mountain Home Air Force Base. A fire erupted and the base was briefly locked down as the rest of the air show was canceled. An investigation is underway. The Navy spokesperson said the crew members were being checked by medical personnel. The EA-18G Growlers were assigned to an electronic attack squadron from Washington State, and the U.S. Navy said each of those jets cost about $67 million. the Gunfighter Air Scott, the Gunfighter Skies Air Show was last held in 2018 when a glider pilot died in an accident. The Air Force base was contacted, and an event organizer for comment, and no such response was given. And all of this from Nardine Syed of the British Broadcasting Corporation. A live streamer known for posting controversial videos using racial slurs toward black people and other minorities is facing multiple charges, including attempted murder, after a shooting in front of a Tennessee courthouse on Wednesday. The shooting happened during a confrontation between one Dalton Etherly, who goes by Chud the Builder online, and another man who authorities have not identified outside the Montgomery Courthouse in Clarksville, the Tennessee District Attorney's Office said. Both men were shot and taken to nearby hospitals where they were in stable condition as of early Wednesday evening. And officials didn't provide a description of the victims, but a witness said she saw the other man being loaded into an ambulance and described him as black to the Associated Press, who brings you this story. And it's unclear how the shooting unfolded or what led up to it, but the two adult males were detained by deputies following what the sheriff's office said was an altercation that escalated. Several hours later, after an investigation, the sheriff's office said Etherly was detained by criminal investigators and charged. In addition to attempted murder, Etherly, who was 28 years old, was charged with employing a firearm during a dangerous felony and aggravated assault, as well as reckless endangerment with a deadly weapon. He's been booked into the Montgomery County Jail and will be held until his arraignment. And he live streamed himself speaking to first responders after the incident. He recounted walking past a group of people who he said were laughing and pointing at him. And then he was told to walk away by an unidentified man in the group who approached him saying, "I have PTSD. He said, "You're going to start that saying all that chump beep to me and I'm going to hit you." And he hit me and he started wailing on me. And even after I had to defend myself by shooting him, said Etherly in a video. He often refers to black people as chimps in his online videos. Days earlier, Etherly was kicked out of a restaurant and arrested in Nashville on charges of theft of services, disorderly conduct, and resisting arrest, and he was asked by a restaurant staff not to live stream or be disruptive while inside the restaurant, but he did so anyway. Prosecutors in that case described Etherly as a live streamer who filmed content, including racially charged content, on social media. When the restaurant told him to stop live streaming, he became disruptive and started making racial statements and yelling and screaming and causing a scene. He then allegedly said, "I'm not paying if you're kicking me out," and he refused to pay for a meal costing over $371. A few hours after the incident, officers found Etherly walking down the street, and when they told him he was under arrest, he tried to place him in handcuffs. He pulled his arm away and then was arrested without further incident. He's being granted release on a $5,000 bond. A hearing was scheduled at the Montgomery Courthouse Wednesday in a civil case between Etherly and a company called Midland Credit Management. And court records show he owed them a debt of over $3,000, and that was being reported as well. It's unclear whether Etherly appeared for that hearing prior to the shooting. Other videos Etherly posed on social media outline a history of using racial slurs and at least one instance of using force against a black person. He can be seen spraying what appears to be chemical agent at a black man and repeatedly calling him the N-word after the man knocked his hat off his head. His conduct has been met with criticism, including from right-wing personalities like Nick Fuentes. On Fuentes' podcast, he was asked a question about Etherly, which he responded that he doesn't like that approach to antagonizing people in public and thinks it's wrong and unethical. And all of this from the Associated Press and Emma Tucker of CNN nationally. A woman was killed after she apparently crawled underneath a Metro bus in Santa Monica Friday afternoon. Officers with the Santa Monica Police say the fire department responded around 2 p.m. to Main Street and Ocean Park Boulevard following reports of a collision involving a pedestrian and Metro bus. The woman was pronounced dead at the scene. Officers said while the coroner's office is yet to release the victim's identity, detectives believe she was homeless. Surveillance video from a nearby business shows a clearer picture of what led up to the fatal collision. Preliminary investigation indicates the Metro bus was stopped when the pedestrian moved underneath the bus, said police. And as the bus pulled away from the stop, the pedestrian was struck and sustained fatal injuries. Metro said the bus was operating westbound on the 33 line at the time of the collision. Metro extended condolences to the woman's family, and authorities said the bus operator remained at the scene and cooperated with investigators. They also noticed that a big blue bus vehicle that arrived at the stop moments after the collision was temporarily held for documentation purposes before being released. This collision remains under investigation. And all of this from Lily Dallow of KTLA, Channel 5 in Los Angeles. A California Superior Court judge in Orange County has ruled that Cars for Kids, longtime running advertising jingle, violates the state's false advertising law and ordered the nonprofit to stop airing the ads in their current form beginning June 8th. The decision targets the charity's widely known commercials, including the familiar 1-877 Cars for Kids refrain. 1-877 Cars for Kids. This has been the subject of a pop culture jokes for years, but the ruling stems from a lawsuit filed by an Orange County man who said that he donated a car believing the proceeds would help underprivileged children across the country. According to the judge, the organization's ads misled donors by implying the funds supported needy kids broadly. While the vast majority of the money raised from Cars for Kids is directed to another nonprofit that funneled money to an Orthodox Jewish programs, or several of them in New York, New Jersey, and the Middle East, the legal analyst Niyama Romani said the court focused on how the charity portrayed its mission. You're running ads with young kids, and the funds are going to older kids in another state or another country, and that's the problem. Attorney General Anthony Graham, who represented the plaintiffs, said the ruling required proving intent. They have to show that they knowingly and intentionally misled the public, and it's not an easy thing to do, but we did it. In a written statement, Cars for Kids calls the ruling deeply flawed and said its website makes clear that it's a Jewish organization. The charity is also facing a federal class action lawsuit that could carry significant financial consequences. Legal experts say the organization could face further scrutiny if regulators or prosecutors take interest. Cars for Kids executives could face potential criminal investigations. And this from Rob Hayes of Eyewitness News, ABC in Los Angeles. A high school graduating class on Long Island, New York, has broken its school record with 21 valedictorians. At Jericho High School, all 21 finished their high school careers with a straight A's in every class for all 4 years. They have been accepted at top schools, including Princeton, Stanford, and Georgetown. Jericho High School uses unweighted letter grades to calculate valedictorians so the students could have avoided honors classes and still received the same title. However, most of them did take honors and AP courses. And this, very briefly, from WABC there in New York, as well as CNN news source nationally. And finally, a man in Florida is walking proof that some people are still choosing to do the right thing, even if it means returning $30,000 to its rightful owner. Luis Salazar was in this exact situation when he noticed a fanny pack hanging on a railing outside of a bathroom of a Wawa gas station in Riviera Beach recently. When he opened the pack to look for identification after failing to find the owner, he was shocked to find a large amount of cash inside. The owner eventually reported it missing, and Salazar returned it immediately once police identified the individual through security footage. "So I gave him his bag. This is yours." And he was crying, and he hugged me, said Salazar, saying, "It's not my money to take. I was not raised that way." The owner of the fanny pack said he was carrying the money for a family emergency and was shocked that it was even returned to him. Salazar emphasized he never considered even keeping it. And this briefly from the staff of ABC Eyewitness News there in Los Angeles. And that'll wrap it up for this edition of KPW Newsday. We will be back later in the week with more news, information, and a check of your local weather to see if indeed it's getting warmer or if that's just our imagination. We'll let you know on the next KPW Newsday. For this edition of KPW Newsday, I'm Sam Broadway, thanking you once again for being here, being part of this broadcast, as you always are at this time on this station. And we very much, once again, are very appreciative of it. Thank you so much. Now, I'm going to dig back into our vault and pulled out a oldie but goodie. I played this a few times. This is from Robo Stylers called Like Woo Woo. And we'll hear that in just a moment. For this edition of KPW Newsday, this is Sam Broadway reminding you, during these troubled times, war times, political times, protest times, and other times, to help yourself by helping someone else. All right, we'll look forward to seeing you again later this week. The show.

Bad Blues report named 6 House Democrats deserving of primary challenges from Norman Solomon on May 14th, 2026. A national group with more than 1 million online supporters today named 6 Democrats in the House who deserve to be primaried by progressive challengers. The report from Roots Action, titled Bad Blues 2026, emphasizes that its list of 6 incumbents is not exhaustive, and people should look closely at opportunities in the districts they live in, unquote. Presenting critical summaries of their records, Roots Action called for progressives to challenge and, as needed, re-challenge Congress members. They are Jim Costa, California's 16th District, Lois Frankel, Florida's 22nd District, Susie Lee, Nevada's 3rd District, Joe Morrell, New York's 25th District, Jimmy Panetta, California's 19th District, and Richie Torres, New York's 15th District. All 6 are currently facing primary challengers of varying strengths. We'll share details from the first to be listed at badblues.org. Jim

0: Costa, California 16th. In 2025, 11-term Democratic Congressman Jim Costa voted with Republicans and against Democrats 35% of the time, according to VoteHub. Sometimes such votes are decisive. Over the years, the now 74-year-old Costa has acted with most Republicans and against most Democrats 25 times when Democrats could have prevailed had they all voted together. 24 times by voting with the Republicans and once by not voting at all. Some of Costa's Republican tendencies are symbolic. In 2025, Costa was one of 10 Democrats who joined Republicans in voting to censure Congressman Al Green for interrupting a speech by President Trump. Sometimes Costa's opposition to his own party is extremely substantive. In 2021, Costa was one of 9 Democrats who worked successfully to derail President Biden's big economic reform agenda, which ended up being significantly scaled back. Costa has been a longtime backer of wars and supported shipping weapons to Israel during the slaughter of civilians in Gaza, which continues, by the way. In March 2026, as Democrats were trying to pass a war powers resolution to halt the war on Iran, Costa was one of 6 Democrats who introduced a competing piece of legislation to allow Trump to wage an illegal war for 1 month. There's more on Costa and all 6 Democrats who deserve to be primaried in the full Bad Blues report at badblues.org. It's a great site, and there's lots of information there. Roots Action will be sending emails to thousands of its active supporters in each of those 6 Congress members' districts, providing the Bad Blues assessment of the incumbent's record and urging constituents to work to replace them. Quote, while most insurgent primary campaigns will not win, the report acknowledges, they're often very worthwhile, helping progressive constituencies to get better organized and to win elections later. And a grassroots primary campaign can put a scare into the Democratic incumbent to pay more attention to voters and less to big donors, unquote. Read by Robin Bloomgarden for KEPW Whole Community News.
1: KEPW-WholeCommunity.News is sharing your stories about the Eugene Police Department. Today we hear praise for our local police force in a high-profile case involving an international burglary ring. Police Chief Chris Skinner.
2: So we affectionately refer to this as our Skyline 7 that were arrested most recently. And investigators were working really, really hard to try to identify pieces of information that we could track down to help us focus on whether or not A, the suspects were still in our community, and B, if they were in our community, where were they? This particular group, part of the strategy is that before they commit burglaries, they have a jamming device that jams Wi-Fi, which then oftentimes shuts down surveillance video that's happening in your house. How many people have surveillance video that's anchored to their Wi-Fi? Most of us do. In one particular case, we had a piece of video, very granular piece of video, with a vehicle that we thought was a suspect vehicle. At that particular moment, it was a Wednesday afternoon, I was on a council meeting and a work session talking about the values of ALPR technology when we got our first hit on the vehicle we were looking for. And how we leveraged the technology is we didn't have a plate. We had a really good description of the car. We were able to put the description in the car into the ALPR technology, and the ALPR technology started giving us options for that vehicle, and we were able to identify the suspect vehicle with a California plate after vetting a couple of vehicles that were similar in nature, but we found the perfect match. We found who the suspect vehicle with the plate. Once we had the plate, the ALPR technology was just invaluable. I'm sitting in the council meeting, we get our first hit on ALPR, and I honestly, if I could have you see what happened next. an entire detective division who was watching the council presentation, to include our special investigation unit, goes running out of the office, hitting their cars. We had almost immediately 15 to 20 police officers scouring the areas looking for the car. Long story short, we were able to vector in on an area that we thought the vehicle was at. All of our patrol staff was looking, driving up and down streets looking for this vehicle, found the vehicle at a residence, recognized that the residence was an Airbnb. We quickly pulled back and started our surveillance. Did our surveillance. I'm not going to talk about a specific tactic we used, but we started our surveillance and we were able to follow that vehicle up through the communities of Corvallis, Albany, Salem. Sat down the street while they committed a burglary in Salem. Alerted Salem PD to that. So that's solved for them. Followed them back to Eugene. And what we were trying to find out is, with the stolen equipment, were they dropping it somewhere else other than the house they were staying at? So a stash house or a safe house. We were able to write search warrants as a result of all of that information and ultimately serve those search warrants and be able to make those seven arrests. But it was from the moment, from noon on Wednesday of that day, for the next 36 hours, the EPD detectives worked every single hour for this 36 hours till we served that search warrant on those individuals and were able to arrest those seven individuals. And what was so disheartening is as we now know, it's just one wave of many, and unfortunately maybe future waves that we have to try and pay attention to. But in that particular case, the turning point for us was identifying the vehicle and identifying the location for the vehicle.
1: The chief also recognized the heroism of the officers for stepping between a panicky and understaffed Federal Protective Services staff as protesters pounded on the windows of the federal building.
3: We sat in this room as that was unfolding. The peace that people won't ever experience is as we're watching the drone footage on the TVs behind me, watching in real time what's unfolding, but maybe more importantly, hearing the panic in the voices of the federal agents that were in the building, armed federal agents in the building that were sorely understaffed. My biggest concern was a deadly outcome as a result of people breaching that building and those federal agents feeling like they had to protect the civilians that were in the building with serious or deadly force. So my choice to do that was exactly that, is to, once the windows started to be broken, now we can go back and forth on who broke the windows. You know, there's been a ton of investigations, but at that moment in time, the intelligence that we had and what we saw happening is those windows were being broken and there was a significant concern about the breaching of the building. That's when I decided to put us in there to make sure that we wouldn't have what could have been an armed confrontation with those people. Being on the line, knowing that you're there to try and make sure that you avoid a violent confrontation between our public and federal officials, and to have stuff thrown at you and be told to resign your position and all of the things that they hear. Isn't what you saw that night was the men and women of that particular team showing great restraint and standing with strong resolve as they took that abuse when they were there for the right reasons. It's incomprehensible the types of things that are being said to our officers. Assaulted and insulted that nobody should ever have to hear, and kept their composure and their bearing. I've got so much pride for them, pride in them and how they were able to do that. We had one instance where a female officer was being abused so badly that we had to pull her off the line. And that female officer asked to be put back on because she said, quote unquote, I can take it. I can't even read you the comments in this forum, but that's the piece of the story that often doesn't get told about this police department. The hundreds and hundreds and hundreds of conflicts that we've tried to manage and crowds we've tried to manage successfully, bringing a sense of safety to those people so they can exercise their First Amendment rights of free speech, goes back years and years and years. And I just wanted to make sure that I had an opportunity to just thank the organization for standing fast and having the composure that they had. I'm not sure I could do it, honestly.
1: That's Chief Chris Skinner sharing two recent stories about the Eugene Police Department. 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Tim Lewis is a Whitaker media activist who released a recording of Martin Siller, an EPD officer of 7 years, talking on the phone. We won't share that recording here, but it's been characterized as anti-black and anti-women. It all started the night a riot was declared in Eugene. Tim got a call from Jetty Eddie, who was worried that his federal agents fired chemicals into the crowd, protesters would flee into traffic and get hit. She said EPD refused to help, so she asked Tim to find some cones or safety barricades. Picking up the story at a press conference May 15th, Tim Lewis.
4: I was arrested that night on January 30th by five police cars surrounding me, probably about 10 cops. And it was on that same night when Siller was driving around talking all that shit. But they had enough power and support to have five police cars around me. But so anyway, that's where it all began. And right now we have a July 22nd court date. We pled not guilty. And on July 22nd, we're going to trial. That's where that stands.
1: In a legal proceeding, there's a pre-trial phase called discovery, where the defendants and their lawyers are allowed to see the evidence that will be brought against them. At the press conference, the media asked Tim to speak about all the items turned over in discovery, which they apparently didn't even review. Tim Lewis.
4: Well, it's a little sloppy, isn't it? I mean, you think they would have gone through all that, but there was 409 elements that the prosecutor sent to my attorney, and most of them are videotapes, drone footage, and they still haven't downloaded everything. So there's more stuff there. I don't know if they even have the possibility of the person power to go through all that and to see what's there. And whether or not they would take it out or not, I don't know. But anyway, it's my attorney is still going through a lot of this footage. I have a great attorney by the name of Matt Watkins, my pro bono attorney. And also, there's his staff person, Chris, who is going through all that footage. They sent us 409 clips, overwhelming us. And she kept listening and listening at home, and then she heard this. She called me and said, "You got to hear this."
1: Tim Lewis spoke about the importance of discovery.
4: Back in the day, right, in the 90s, we had a television show called Cascadia Live. And a lot of times, you know, I and others would get cited or arrested for just being media people. So at that time, I start learning to file for discovery. And we would look at the footage, VHS tapes, of what the cops were videotaping and would utilize that on our own TV show. And so that was something that we learned back in those days, and I think it's something that people should also learn and keep doing. And today, where you can file for discovery even on your own and get footage and get reports from the cops. And by the way, our slogan at that time was, it's not just entertainment, it's evidence.
1: Tim was asked to describe his feelings about releasing the Martin Siller recording. Tim Lewis.
4: The question was how I feel about that video and putting it out there, and why I did it. Well, I think it's something that I had access to and not a lot of people had access to. And I know a lot of poor people out there who are in our neighborhood and women and people of color and all this. And I had this little ball that was going to create a stir, right? and I knew a person in my position had to do something with it. And I struggled with it for a week. And so I think it was important for me to let the community know, start the dialogue. I don't have all the answers, but hopefully this created enough of a buzz and an awareness of this culture that all these people who are poor and who have just felt the brunt of the cops over all their lives and for centuries, it just was my responsibility to do that.
5: Any comments on the independent police auditor? Do you feel that's an effective check on the system?
4: No. Back in early 2000s, the people of this town voted 2-1 for police oversight, civilian review board, and police auditor. Bonnie Bettman created a terrific plan and how that would operate with teeth. The city of Eugene at that time then formed a committee called PAYORC, which the mayor, Kitty Piercy, Mike Clark, who's still on the city council, Alan Shalinka, the police union, formed this PAYORC committee, and for 2 months they whittled it down to where there's no independent oversight, and also all the decisions go through the city manager and the police chief. And so back in about 20 years ago, when the people voted for a real strong civilian review board, the city and the powers that be, especially the police, created a really very weak system. And what we have now, it's even weaker than that. Yeah. No, you know, they're going to say, the auditor is going to look into this. Great. And he wants to hear everybody's story. Don't tell him your story. It goes right to the police. We have to work amongst ourselves. The police auditor won't do anything.
6: Well, I think what we should do is, people voted for it 20 years ago and it had teeth. Let's resurrect what the people voted on 20 years ago.
4: I don't know all the answers. I'm a cat who goes out and tells stories, and I go where there's interesting stories to be had, where there's conflict, there's drama. That's what I do, and I usually stick it out in my own neighborhood. I've been here a long time, and I don't have all the answers, but I try to connect with people who might, and bring people together who might converse and have some good ideas, but I don't have all those answers, and that's not my game. That's not my bag. My bag is telling these stories, all right? That's really what I like to do, and I'll continue to do that. And I think there's some terrific stories that are bad, good, and ugly out there, and I love to tell them.
1: Tim Lewis calls for independent oversight of the police department. We're interested in sharing your stories about EPD. As Tim says, the good, the bad, and the ugly. Lo bueno, lo malo, y lo feo. Contact us by email, news@kepw.org. 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A 7-year veteran of the Eugene Police Department shared his opinions about those he was sworn to serve and protect, the human beings of Eugene. Now local activists want to hear your opinions. 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With her story, here's Jane.
7: As a granddaughter of Mexican immigrants and victim of domestic abuse, the racist, misogynist, and violent remarks made by Officer Martin Siller are devastating. And Chief Skinner's poor response to the incident is infuriating. In response to the video, Chief Skinner stated, "All we can do at this point is own our role in this. And that's what we're doing. You don't want the entirety of the reputation of the Eugene Police Department to be shaped by one officer's actions," end quote. Now, there are two fundamental problems with that. One, issuing a statement and releasing the footage to beat these folks to the punch is damage control, not owning it. And then two, no one believes the behavior of one person shapes the reputation of an entire group. But we do all know that police culture as a whole attracts those types of people and ultimately enhances the bigotry of the individuals within it. While Siller's remarks devastated me, they did not surprise me. According to the National Center for Women and Policing, at least 40% of police officer families experience domestic abuse. According to Mapping Police Violence Incorporated, Black people are 3 times as likely than white people to be killed by police. And according to the UCLA School of Law, LGBTQ people are more likely than non-LGBTQ people to report being stopped by police, searched by police, arrested, and falsely accused of an offense. They also report substantial rates of verbal harassment, physical harassment, sexual harassment, and assault perpetrated at the hands of law enforcement. The data tells us that police pose an incredible threat to anyone who isn't a straight, white, cisgender, heterosexual male. Historically, we know that policing originated in the 1700s not to fight crime, but as a formal slave patrol. After the Civil War, these patrollers became the first sheriffs and deputies who enforced Jim Crow laws until the late 1960s. And centuries later, the violence against people of color has only intensified. The number of people killed by police has increased since the murder of George Floyd, with most killings beginning with something as simple as a traffic stop or a mental health check that is then escalated by the police, as we tragically saw with Eliborio Rodriguez. Even worse, 98% of police killings have not resulted in officers being charged with any crime. What Siller said in this video is exactly what we see playing out in our communities every day. Hatred and violence towards women and people of color perpetrated by law enforcement and zero accountability. It doesn't take the body cam footage of one officer to know that we have a bigoted police force. I don't have a perfect solution that will dismantle centuries of systemic violence overnight. But at the very least, I believe we must defund EPD and use those funds to fully reinstate CAHOOTS so that armed, violent, and racist officers are no longer the ones responding to people in crisis. This isn't a cure-all, but it is a necessary start to addressing the lethal risks of policing. And frankly, it is the absolute least that we can do. It's time we recognize that the police force is not here to protect and serve us, but rather to uphold the agenda of the fascist regime and oppress our community into submission. And yet, even as these institutions weaponize their power against us, we will stand strong together as a community in the face of tyranny.
1: 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Speaking at a press conference May 15th, Kevin Cronin.
8: When I was 17, I held my sister's hand as we walked into the police station and reported sexual assault from our stepfather. And that was a really trying experience for my family. We were abandoned by our, like, my mother, and that we had to fend for ourselves. And the comments made about the casual violence against women do not make me feel safe for people that could have been in my situation today. I'm 36, so this was a long time ago, but it has been a defining moment in my life. And so, when Chief Skinner released his comments about the video, he couldn't speak to the domestic violence and the casual conversation about assault and victimizing their fellow officers, spouses, and daughters. He couldn't name it. If you can't name it, how can you address it meaningfully in the department? Like, I just don't see it. The other thing is that we know EPD has a pattern of workplace misconduct. There's been a sustained misconduct complaint for toxic workplace nearly every single year under Chief Skinner. So what are the supervisors at EPD doing? It's clear that it's a toxic workplace. So my gripe with Skinner isn't personal. My gripe with Skinner is that his leadership has led to this culture. We have direct and specific evidence that this is a pattern. And so I think it's time to move on from Chief Skinner. I think that it would do a lot to restore trust in our community. I know that some of us will never trust the police, but for some of us, it's a good start in the right direction. And so I really want to move on from this, and I really want a police that is at least approachable and enough so that people can report sexual assault or feel comfortable reporting sexual assault in our town. I can't believe what you experienced, Blair, but I'm sorry. And I think that our elected officials do not know how to talk about domestic violence. It's always, I'm sorry that happened to you. And we don't know how to talk about it further than that. We don't know how to talk about it besides, I'm sorry that this happened. We need to address it. And we need our elected officials to take it seriously. And I don't know what's going to do that, but I'm hoping that this moment is a moment that our community can come together and say, hey, this is a problem, and we are going to take steps to address it. And so that's why I'm asking for us to move on from Skinner. Thanks so much.
1: 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Contact us by email, news@kepw.org. Jetty Eddy knows a few things about corruption in the police department. At a press conference last Friday, Jetty Eddy.
7: First time I ever got in trouble in the city of Eugene. I had like 260 days. I'm not going to get the numbers right. There were like 27 court appearances, 10 rescheduled jury trials, and I essentially won that case. I had to plead guilty to one charge, and that was when I disrupted the city council meeting, because I've talked to the city, I've emailed these people, I've emailed the police, explaining to them the cruelty that I've experienced and witnessed out on the streets while doing homeless advocacy work, and no one took me serious. They just kept criminalizing me over and over. And it's just, you know, I'm glad this footage came out, because now people are like, oh wait, maybe Jetty isn't just this crazy lady constantly yelling about the corrupt Eugene Police Department. Like, I'm not crazy, you guys. Like, I'm fun crazy, but I'm not like crazy. I don't know where I'm going with this, but I'm just saying that, you know, EPD, I've been here for 4 years. I've never experienced a police force like this. My dad was a police officer. I grew up, he was a detective. He was a canine squad dog. For the bomb squad. He was retired as a sergeant after 30 years. My dad was a bad cop, and I grew up watching police brutality. And I know all about these guys. I know how they work. I know their games. They don't work on me, which I think is probably one of the reasons they dislike me so much. I wouldn't take a plea deal. I said, no, okay, take me to trial. And they said, if you do not take this plea deal, we are going to add on two more charges. Because you, they said, this to me. You yelled down the tracks to people to run because the police were there. And I said, I would never tell people to run from the police. I know what you guys do. And I kept saying this over and over. They tacked on the two charges, and then there was a Brady issue because they didn't actually review the body cam footage until I went and sat in the judge's chamber with my lawyer and we reviewed it together. And sure as I did not tell anybody to run. So this is a common thing in at least the municipal courts, where that prosecutor does not review the footage. Be smart. Make sure you review your stuff, get your discovery, shut up, and fight it. Don't ever plead guilty, say not guilty, get your discovery, and who knows how things are going to go.
1: Release of the body cam video could have far-reaching legal effects. Jetty Eddy.
7: All the people of color who have been arrested by this officer, Officer Martin Stiller, they should have the information, the footage released to them, and any, like, for their cases. So I think it should be put out to the public. I think that we need to have a lot of community input in our policing. I think police need to be trained by Black anti-racist trainers and people of color. They need to do more training with hands-on with the people who are being affected in that community. That's where the training needs to come from. Let's go out and feed some homeless people, boys, because I could teach you guys a lot of stuff and train you on a lot of things that's appropriate and what's not. You know, there are people who have this hands-on experience, and we should have a say in who we're paying to do stuff in our community. So that's what I think we should do. But I think this is a bigger conversation, and there's a lot more people that should be involved in it. You know, anyone who wants to bring their voice to the table should, and they should feel safe doing so. You know, we've been criminalized over and over in the city for doing their job, for doing the police job, for doing what the city should be funding, and that's taking care of people, right? As far as EPD and ICE working together, there are multiple people out doing Migra Watch and doing Cop Watch and doing all kinds of things to help keep our immigrant and migrant neighbors safe and keep our eyes on them, because a lot of people disappear. So we've caught EPD working closely with FPS, SRT, ICE, all of the, you know, all of these people who land under the umbrella of the Homeland Security Department, right? Which is essentially who's kidnapping our neighbors. We've caught EPD and ICE discussing police work in the department, the Eugene Police Department's parking space. We've had EPD come out and violently push us back so that they can escort DHS with a little ICE truck in the middle of them, getting them out. Do we know if somebody was in that vehicle? We don't. Not yet. We're waiting for the reports to come back, but we will find out. We have a lot of video footage watching the two departments really work together, and also SPD, Springfield Police Department. They love getting in on this shit. They love using their tools. They love getting involved. They like to be in the action. Yeah, they work together.
1: She was at the federal building the night Tim Lewis was arrested. Jetty Eddy.
7: So on January 27th, down at the old federal building, there was a Nurses Association vigil for Alex Preddy, the man who was shot in the streets and killed by ICE. The mayor came. I went up to her. I said, "Hey, mayor, you know, be careful. Do you see all of this white powder on the ground? This is from pepper ball bullets. They've been shooting at us all day. And in fact, mayor, where you're standing is apparently trespassing because they've arrested people. So you might want to move off this part of land. And I would ask you to stick around after this vigil and see what they do. What kind of force that we see here tonight, not just with FPS, not just with the federal government, but with our local police department, because they love helping each other, even though they say they don't. They do." The mayor left, and FPS and SRT, FPS is Federal Protective Services, and SRT is Special Response Team, aka ICE. And they came out, they started gassing nurses, doctors, civilians, people there, mourning the loss of another nurse in our country, a person in our country who was killed by these fascist ICE police, or whatever they want to call themselves. There was somebody, I found a 911 call that was put in that night, and somebody was hit down at the old federal building, because when they start gassing, they push people from the courtyard, from the federal building into 7th Street, and they don't redirect traffic. So on January 30th, I started seeing this again, and I was like, oh, I don't want somebody to get hit again. And so what did I do? I started flagging down police officers that were driving around the block over and over, and asking them, please, please do something to redirect traffic. They literally wouldn't acknowledge my existence. So I called the non-emergency police line. And I said, hey, can you guys please redirect traffic so nobody gets hit? So civilians who are driving their cars on 7th Street, who have nothing to do with the protest, don't have the trauma of hitting somebody and killing them, or being gassed in their car, possibly with their children in it. Then I got told, we don't have resources for that. So I called my lawyer at the CLDC, and I said, what's going to happen if I take this into my hands and I block traffic? Because think about me. I don't break the law. My dad was a cop. I have anxiety about that. I'm not a criminal on purpose. I just get in trouble for doing good. I guess I'm notorious for it. So So I went around and I started looking for cones. I started looking for anything I could to block the traffic, to keep the people in this community safe, because the police once again has failed, and they're failing us. And I was willing to take that risk because I thought, you know, I'd rather get in trouble than watch somebody get hit and killed, or, you know, whatever else could happen. So I couldn't find any cones that weren't like actually being used, and I'm not going to take things that are like there for important reasons, because that's how I am. So I called Tim, who lives in the Whitaker, and if anyone's been down here much, you know what they got all over the place. And I thought, that is the place to grab some barricade stuff. So Tim and Ben, these local heroes, grabbed some stuff to bring down so that I could block, you know, traffic and keep people safe. And EPD caught them with their dang drones and loading the stuff or whatever they did. And essentially it led to us getting this body cam footage. And it's like, oh, you guys are criminalizing us. And it sure did turn around on you, didn't it? Wow. Karma. Thank you, girl. I don't know. I think there's so many conversations, and we can look into so many of the police officers that I personally have experience with. There are multiple officers that I can name. I can tell you all about them. I can show you videos because I record everything. This is not new. And Chief Skinner's aware of the bad apples because I report them all of the time. I've put 5 reports in with the auditors or the civilian board or whatever it is. And they say, oh yeah, there's problems here. Let's forward it. Well, guess who it gets forwarded to? EPD. And EPD's like, there's nothing happening here. Everything's cool, dude. That's BS. They are always covering each other's tracks because they don't want to look bad. They think they're the good guys, right? But they're not. They're the bad guys. They are helping kidnap our neighbors. They are breaking sanctuary laws. We could keep going about all of the abuses and things that we see, right? And so I just think, like, hey, Chief Skinner, you want to sit here and act like Stiller was never a bad guy? He went 7 years with not a single complaint. He didn't do anything wrong. Why don't you release all of his record? Like, let us know if people have made reports about him. Let us know if he got in trouble. Prove that. And then maybe that's the first step of getting the community to actually start to believe the BS that you're trying to put out here. With your tears crying all night last night, bro, that was like manipulation crying. I don't know. We have seen how many different communities that this video has affected. And so for the last few days, I have been reaching out to different community members, you know, Black community members, Latinx community members, LGBTQIA community members, the unhoused community members, just as many people as I can think of that are normally affected by the police. And I had a pretty large list of people who said, yeah, we want to come down and speak. But over the last, you know, 24 hours, they've said, listen, I just don't feel safe. I don't feel safe coming out and speaking. And so a lot of them didn't. And I just think that is, you know, that's just an example of and proof of how scary this police department is. That these people know how dangerous these guys are and the corrupt things that they will do to them. And so I'm proud of them for speaking. I hope that we can create more conversations and feel safer with each other and not fear the men and women that we pay to serve and protect us. So that's all.
1: 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Jetty Eddy.
7: Because they're not an independent auditor from the Eugene Police Department, it needs to be reformulated, refigured, and maybe having no EPD to make the final decision on these reports that are getting investigated, and maybe having people who are out on the streets experiencing this on the review board also checking this stuff out might be a good idea. It needs to be truly independent.
1: Jetty Eddy shares her stories about the Eugene Police Department as activists seek to build a movement for change. 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
9: I swear before God and before you, as I promised during the campaign, to confront organized crime and take a hard line against criminals.
10: That's new Costa Rican President Laura Fernandez. A week ago, she was sworn in at the National Stadium in Costa Rica. She's the self-proclaimed heir of outgoing President Rodrigo Chavez, billing herself as an ally of Nayib Bukele, Donald Trump, and Israel. I'm Roman Gressier, the editor of El Faro English, and you're listening to Central America in Minutes.
11: In Nicaragua, the house arrest of Daniel Ortega's brother
12: relates more to El Salvador and Honduras than to Guatemala. In the case
13: they
12: of Guatemala,
13: say globalism comes to die at CIPA, but in El Salvador, it's already dead.
14: Central America in Minutes, an original podcast by El Faro English.
10: In Costa Rica, Laura Fernandez says she's the president of quote-unquote continuity with her predecessor, Rodrigo Chavez. She swore in Chavez that very same day as minister of the presidency, the same position she held in Chavez's administration. This new post for the former president allows him to essentially serve as Fernandez's right-hand man. He can coordinate the cabinet, be a bridge for negotiations in the Legislative Assembly, and advise the president directly. Fernandez is 39 years old. She made the highly visible choice of holding her first meeting with cabinet ministers in the National Stadium, as promised. Among her first decrees as president, she brought up projects like reactivating the Marina del Limón, a cruise ship construction project halted due to irregularities. And as we've covered in recent weeks, she also brought up plans to reactivate gold mining at the Crucitas mine on the border with Nicaragua, where illegal mining has become a source of international conflict. These projects, according to Fernandez, were not carried out during the Chavez administration, quote, due to political pettiness. The third decree she signed is to, quote, confront organized crime and take a hard line against criminals, close quote. She promises new regulations to recalculate prison sentences, very much in the style of Bukele, who has boosted the ongoing construction of a mega prison in Costa Rica, modeled after CICOT. Which brings us to her guest list. Bukele didn't attend, but he sent Vice President Felix Ulloa in his place. Also present at inauguration was Nicaraguan Foreign Minister Baldrak Yansky, whom a group of UN experts identified as a key figure in transnational espionage and repression. Costa Rica is the country with the largest Nicaraguan diaspora, thus the quick backlash against his presence. Also in attendance was U.S. Deputy Secretary of State Chris Landau. The day before, he and President Fernandez met with Kristi Noem, Trump's special envoy for the Shield of the Americas, on an array of regional security issues. Guatemalan President Bernardo Arevalo attended and pledged to strengthen relations in a private meeting with Fernandez. Nazrías Fura of Honduras and José Raúl Mulino of Panama were also there. So was Israeli President Isaac Herzog, who met with Fernandez before inauguration. The Israeli government announced that Fernandez told them she's willing to move the Costa Rican embassy to Jerusalem, which would make them the third country in Central America to do so since Trump's first term.
15: Hola, I am Leirian Colón Santiago, a journalist at El Faro English and one of the reporters of this episode. Do you get our newsletter? Go to elfaro.net/en and subscribe to dig deeper into Central America.
10: Next to Nicaragua, in early May, the UN group of human rights experts on Nicaragua called for proof of life for Brooklyn Rivera, a leader of the indigenous political party Yatama, who was imprisoned in 2023 by the Ortega Murillo regime. As has occurred with other political prisoners, his location remains unknown, while no formal criminal charges have been filed against him. The UN experts also requested to clarify Rivera's whereabouts and, if he died in custody, to provide information about the cause of death and the location of his remains. In the statement, the UN experts also noted that there are reports of deaths in state custody, as well as allegations of inhumane conditions and the systematic withholding of information regarding victims' whereabouts. According to the Working Group on Enforced or Involuntary Disappearances, more than 112 cases of enforced disappearances have been reported to the regime. To no response. In March 2026, after waves of expulsions of political prisoners from the country in the past 3 years, the Mechanism for the Recognition of Political Prisoners reported that there were still 47 political prisoners detained in Nicaragua, at least 11 of whom had been victims of enforced disappearance. The Bureau of Western Hemisphere Affairs and the U.S. Embassy in Nicaragua have stated that Rivera and other political prisoners remained unjustly detained in inhumane conditions and deprived of medical care. In 2023, Brooklyn Rivera, 73, was arrested at his home on the Caribbean coast of Nicaragua after denouncing the situation of indigenous people in the country at an international forum. 1 month after his arrest, his political party's registration was revoked by the Supreme Electoral Council, which is fully controlled by the Sandinista National Liberation Front. During a session of the UN Universal Periodic Review in 2024, the Ortega Murillo regime acknowledged that he was being held on allegations of treason, undermining national security, and conspiracy. Since the arrest, his daughter, Dininiska Rivera, has reported her father's forced disappearance and has stated that she has been persecuted by the regime, forcing her into exile.
15: Okay, one more thing. Every week, we translate Central America in under 10 minutes. 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
10: Last to El Salvador. A new investigation from the U.S. digital outlet The Newsground reports that the Nayib Bukele regime sought to purchase an unnamed spyware tool after the use of Pegasus against journalists and human rights defenders in El Salvador was revealed in 2022. The article named two men who, on behalf of the presidency of El Salvador, were part of a delegation to Romania for a product demonstration. One is a Salvadoran executive of a company contracting for the U.S. embassy. And the second is a Salvadoran government representative named Juan Francisco Flores Molina. This week, El Faro English verified that Flores Molina indeed made this trip and that he's a member of the Joint General Staff of the Armed Forces of El Salvador. You can find that reporting on our website at elfaro.net/en. Spyware has a long rap sheet in El Salvador. Investigators at the Citizen Lab and Access Now found almost 36 people who were spied on using Pegasus between 2020 and 2021. Two-thirds of them, or rather, us, are current or former employees of El Faro. Many of us filed a pending lawsuit in the U.S. against the Israeli developer of Pegasus, NSO Group. Last year, Trump's former ambassador to El Salvador, Ronald Johnson, told the U.S. Senate that, quote, "I don't doubt that Pegasus could have been acquired in El Salvador." He said he even warned Salvadoran authorities against spying on U.S. embassy employees. Johnson is now ambassador to Mexico. The spyware was reportedly marketed as, quote, "better than Pegasus," and billed at $10.9 million when two representatives of the Salvadoran government visited Romania in 2024. But the price tag was too high, and they didn't lock in the purchase. According to a draft contract from December 2024, obtained by the Newsground, this all involved a firm in Dubai, a broker from Cyprus, and a Salvadoran reseller. John Scott Railton, a leading researcher on Pegasus from the Citizen Lab who worked on the El Salvador case, gave his opinion on X. Big picture, seems to me like El Salvador's conclusion after getting caught abusing Pegasus was time to upgrade. This episode of Central American Minutes was written by Juliana Ramazzini and Leirian Colon Santiago. I edited today's episode with sound design by Omnian. We'll be back next week. Hasta pronto.
1: Local activists spoke at a press conference Friday about next steps after a former Eugene police officer's body cam captured his racist and misogynistic phone call. Blair Hickok says we need to listen better to our Black, Latinx, trans, and homeless communities. On May 15th, Blair Hickok.
16: I want to make something very clear. This isn't a Eugene-specific issue, okay? This is a system that has existed almost since the beginning of our country, and it hasn't changed, okay? Slavery was never abolished, it was just rebranded, and the police exist because of that. So, a lot of things were said on this body cam footage. This is baseline behavior. These are conversations that happen so frequently and that are so common that he was just casually taking part in this horrific conversation. So, after speaking with several members of the community, there are some things that have come up that have really been frustrating to hear, but at the same time, it's not surprising. Folks have heard stuff like this, and worse, said to their face. And it really is interesting to me that folks are shocked by hearing a police officer say this. That they're shocked by hearing a police officer in Eugene saying this, because we're a liberal city, correct? We're progressive, we're blue. Unfortunately, the system here is just like the rest of the country. And it is not broken. It's working exactly the way it's designed to. And this is just one small snippet of a glimpse into that dark, disgusting culture. But this is the chance we have as a community to come together and have a conversation. Let's change the narrative. How fair is it that Skinner gets to take hold of that narrative? If they're protecting and serving us, why don't we get to be part of that conversation? Why don't we get to be part of the decision-making process? So that's why we're here today. There's been regulated areas where people have been able to talk, city council, the meeting last night. But a forum where people are in their community, surrounded by each other, and not forced to talk, surrounded by rules, is going to be an easier way to get these really difficult things said. So again, I just want to say how much I appreciate all of you for being here, because these difficult conversations need to happen, right? We can't let this stuff be normalized anymore. That's gross. It's gross. So let's stand up. Let's make some demands. Let's make some that make sense for us, because we're the ones that they're supposed to protect and serve. We are. But we all know, deep down, those of us that have been listening and paying attention, that this system just isn't the one for us. So let's start a movement. Let's start a conversation. Let's make some demands. Let's make some change. Let's listen to each other. I want us all to look around and notice that we are all so close to being on the same page with this. And we all want something different. So let's start making that happen. I invite you all to say something today. And if you don't want to, that's okay too. So that being said, I've got folks here who have lived experience with the Eugene Police Department. And I want to say that Chief Skinner saying that Siller's a bad apple, that's a joke. And someone said the other night, what about the second part of that sentence? Spoils the whole bunch. Siller worked for the department for 7 years. And during that 7 years, his wages increased by 68%. How many of you had your income increased by that much? Not gonna happen, right? That's not something that's attainable for us. Why does he get that? So truthfully, I think the bad apple is Skinner. I think the bad apple is the system.
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18: Across Lane County, many people are asking urgent questions about the future of our watersheds. They are concerned about aerial spraying and chemical exposure. They are concerned about clear-cut logging and the effect it can have on stream flows, wildfire risk, and climate resilience. They are concerned about what growing pressure on water means for health, ecosystems, and local communities. Those concerned have helped bring Measure 20-373 to the ballot. This measure has become part of a larger public conversation about clean water, healthy forests, community well-being, and the future of Lane County. As voters prepare to make their decision, now is the time to get involved. Learn more about the watershed issues involved, understand what is driving this debate, and make your voice heard at the ballot box.

0: Yes. The performers, Chris Conrad on drum. Yeah. Azania Richardson on bass. And ain't got none of them metal strings.
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2: 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Daily news program running on both TV and on progressive radio stations across the country. It will run through Thursday, May 14th. That's this Thursday, with multiple showings daily. It's $8 a pop. This fun and very informative film is well worth the small cost. I saw it last week and was amazed at all the elected and unelected scumbags that were in it. I guess I had forced myself to forget all those guys and all the crap they were pushing on us. There was also some history of how she brought in new folks who are now very important news people in their own rights. Amazing. And then there is her history of her family dynamics and origins. Who knew? See it. It's by Robin Bloomgarden for KEPW Whole Community.

on Herkimer Street. But the love I got, Lord, in Natchez.

0: DPW Eugene, Oregon. I am James Otter, and this is our Poet of the Week.
1: Hi there. My name is Suzanne Sieber. This is my poem. It is untitled. I love my country. Yes, I do. But I can't love what these people do. I love my country. Yes, I do. But my heart has been beaten black and blue.
0: All right. Well, I feel the same way. So you want to tell me about this poem a little bit?
1: It is in response to what has been going on in our political environment. I am very disturbed by activities, but I am not... I'm not going to lay down and be run over. I feel overwhelmed, but I'm also very encouraged by the fact that people are standing up and standing together and working to protect our neighbors and protect the people that make America the beautiful place that it is.
0: Well, that's beautiful. And you know what? I'm right there with you, and so is KPW and most of Eugene. Thank you for listening to the Poet of the Week. Look forward to more poets from the Eugene Willamette Valley world.

say don't misread your words, sometimes they're gonna hurt, and it's only because you love me. If you say you're well aware

Across Lane County, many people are asking urgent questions about the future of our watersheds. They are concerned about aerial spraying and chemical exposure. They are concerned about clear-cut logging and the effect it can have on stream flows, wildfire risk, and climate resilience. They are concerned about what growing pressure on water means for health, ecosystems, and local communities. Those concerned have helped bring Measure 20-373 to the ballot. This measure has become part of a larger public conversation about clean water, healthy forests, community well-being, and the future of Lane County. As voters prepare to make their decision, now is the time to get involved. Learn more about the watershed issues involved, understand what is driving this debate, and make your voice heard at the ballot box.

doesn't go. The end is a beginning of a story I don't know. Out spinning in the blackness where the time doesn't

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1: Welcome. This is On the Way, a primer for Paradigm Shift.

This is Chan Spencer coming to you from Eugene, Oregon. Let's start with just a short orientation. As used in the primer, the term paradigm shift means the purposeful movement towards a society that takes care of its needs within the boundaries of the natural world. That society would place a high value on building civic culture and social uplift. And that society would be served by an honest and responsible economic system. A primer for paradigm shift includes a website, which is loaded with useful and practical information for moving towards sustainability. That's aprimerforparadigmshift.org. And then there are two companion radio programs. The first is On the Way, a primer for paradigm shift, that describes ideals, aspects, and principles of paradigm shift. At this moment, you are listening to On the Way. And then there's On the Ground, a primer for paradigm shift, that describes what those values, aspects, and principles of paradigm shift can look like when applied to the real world. All the episodes of A Primer for Paradigm Shift are podcasts on my website, again, aprimerforparadigmshift.org. Paradigm shift is not some dreamy, whimsical utopia in the distant future. Rather, paradigm shift is simply common sense in the here and now. There's a growing number of people all over the world who are engaged in paradigm shift on the ground in the real world and enjoying many of the benefits in their own lives every day. No permission required. The primer describes many of those examples. Previous episodes of On the Way have included a critique of capitalism and the early vision of the consumer culture. We also suggested what might be the early steps a community might take if it proactively chose to pursue sustainability instead of economic growth. On the Ground episodes have included a description of 25 years transforming a suburban property, empowering young people, and why organized labor, faith organizations, and MAGA should have an interest in paradigm shift. For this episode of On the Way, I will focus on a term I use a great deal when talking about paradigm shift, and that term is allies, assets, and actions. These terms can be thought of and used in a very powerful way. Stay tuned. After our look at allies, assets, and actions for On the Way, the companion episode of On the Ground will describe a real-life example from my own neighborhood that explains how allies, assets, and actions can come together in the real world to create an ambitious neighborhood event to encourage more food production and resilience at home and in the neighborhood. Okay, let's learn about allies, assets, and actions. Allies, assets, and actions are the building blocks of paradigm shift. There are many surprising allies and assets for creating actions in almost any city or town. Almost every civic organization exists to help make the community a better place to live in one way or another. That means they're on the same team. Every town has skilled individuals and ad hoc groups as well that can contribute to sustainability. Every city and town has schools, businesses, faith groups, and service organizations, along with communication networks and media that can all be allies to paradigm shift. Every city and town has familiar urban and suburban built infrastructure and underperforming spaces that can be put to new use
to benefit people and planet. Imagine a triangle. Each point is an ally, an asset, an action. The triangle illustrates a dynamic that can be self-perpetuating almost with no end. Each two points engaging together can create more of the third point. Allies can use assets to create actions. Allies can take action to create more assets. More assets and more actions lead to more allies. Here's a simple real-life example. Several people in Eugene's friendly neighborhood have suggested to each other for years that a grassy city right-of-way where the street was never built would be a great location for a cooperative garden in the midst of their suburban neighborhood. Those taking part in the conversation were allies. They knew each other. The grassy right-of-way was an asset because they recognized it as an asset and what it could become. Importantly, those neighbors, those allies, were community-minded, and they also enjoyed gardens. All they needed to do was to stop talking about it and take action. So they did take action. They went to the city and said, "We'd like to turn that unused right-of-way into a cooperative neighborhood garden." The city was receptive and told them to check with neighbors and make a plan. The city laid out other conditions and understandings and said, "Come back when you've completed what we ask you to do." Within 6 months, there was a big work party with dozens of people involved, including many neighbors and the local youth corps. That was the groundbreaking for Common Ground Garden. 10 years later, the garden is a thriving scene. It's all cooperative. There's no private plots. There are skill-building workshops, work parties, shared harvests, celebrations, and special events. The attractive neighborhood information kiosk and the garden tool shed are thanks to small neighborhood matching grants from the city. Skills have been learned. Untold new friendships have been made. Untold new allies, assets, and actions have been created because of that garden. Some people have moved to Friendly Neighborhood specifically because of Common Ground Garden and the sense of community created by that garden. Using the term allies, assets, and actions can serve as a shared language and shortcut to understanding each other when we talk about sustainability and paradigm shift. Allies, assets, and actions, when used in this way, are essentially new adjectives. In a similar way, people who meet and discover they have a common interest in permaculture know at that moment they have a lot to talk about. Permaculture already includes a number of phrases and particular sayings specific to permaculture. Paradigm shift can evolve terms and new meanings to familiar words to help elevate understanding, making plans, and taking action. Our own thinking in terms of assets, allies, and actions can also help us recognize more paradigm shift opportunities at home, in our neighborhoods and community, our conversations with others, our own daydreaming about a more sustainable world. I've had many new great ideas and insights simply contemplating allies, assets, and actions. Take a few minutes to relax and ask yourself, what allies and assets can I recognize from my own reality, and what actions could they take for helping society move towards sustainability and uplift? Allies and assets can include schools, faith groups, community centers, ad hoc groups, neighborhood associations, nonprofits of all kinds, friends, neighbors, city programs, repurposing a closed church or damaged apartment complex. Every individual and workplace can be an asset. Using the words allies, assets, and actions with others who share ideals and values
can open up new realms of possibility. Something even as mundane as an expanse of pavement can be elevated to an exciting action plan when someone who has done a depave project explains the great fun, hard work with others, and satisfaction gained by taking out a parking lot and replacing it with something exciting and positive. A housing co-op here in Eugene had a visionary member who explained what the co-op's 10-car parking lot could become if it was gone. So they organized a work party and took out the parking lot. 30 years later, where cars used to park is now a favorite outdoor party site with picnic table, fire pit, party lights, fruit trees, attractive ground cover, and edible landscaping. Very welcoming, and even without a party, it still has a positive vibe. Assets, allies, and actions come in many shapes and sizes, from personal to nationwide, and they all fit together. A previous episode of On the Ground, A Primer for Paradigm Shift, described 5 entities that educate, build skills, and serve the growth and development of young people. Those were the School Garden Project, the Rachel Carson Academy, a middle school civics class, all those 3 in Eugene, and then joined by the Onondaga Earth Corps in Syracuse, New York, and the Scout Sustainability Merit Badge. All those entities are good on their own, but to say they are assets and allies to Paradigm Shift elevates their values even more, because a shared use of words and understandings immediately puts the speaker and listener on the same page, knowing that these entities have a role to play in Paradigm Shift. That shared awareness can move the conversation forward in productive ways. These entities empower young people in many ways by teaching skills such as accountability, working with others, service to the community, care for nature, and taking initiative. All these learned skills are a complete fit for Paradigm Shift. Using the terms assets and allies to describe these entities and the young people they serve links those young people and those entities to the broad movement for Paradigm Shift. Allies, assets, and actions come in all shapes and sizes. They're even personal. Everyone has enormous potential to serve the community and themselves. On the primer page of Soundbites, one can find a bite that states, "Positive human potential is our greatest renewable resource." A person can be an enormous asset to themselves. My 25 years of action transforming this quarter-acre suburban property has created an asset I enjoy and benefit from every day. I look out the window and I see a wonderful example of paradigm shift in the real world. The home production of food, energy, the aesthetics is one of the greatest enjoyments of my life. I give thanks every day to the home production of food, energy, and aesthetics. But this didn't all happen by itself. There are something like 50 million suburban properties in the United States. That's a lot of opportunity for the convergence of allies, assets, and actions. I never had those kinds of expansive thoughts about suburbia until I recognized my own property as a slumbering but powerful asset. Thousands of people have visited my place over the years. Many have put what they learned to work at their own homes and in their own lives. Some of those people have inspired still others. I know because people have told me. Time for a shout-out. I first heard the term suburban permaculture 30 years ago when I lived in Houston.
Thanks, Bob, for helping me recognize this enormous suburban asset. I benefit every day from shared ideals, words, and language. Allies and assets can be large as well. A perfect example of a large entity that could be an enormous boost to paradigm shift is the American Association for Retired Persons. The AARP counts 35 million members. Even better, the AARP already advocates important issues that fit paradigm shift. The AARP calls for healthy food choices, strong on fruit and veggies. That's good for public health and the environment. The AARP calls for urban design to reduce the need for cars and to make people safe for walking and biking, both for physical exercise but also for simply taking care of everyday needs without using a car. And the AARP strongly encourages people to engage with others, to socialize in positive ways. That's building civic culture. Imagine if the AARP discovered itself as one of the most potent assets and allies of a movement for paradigm shift. How might that new identity and set of related actions look like? What might the AARP do on behalf of sustainability and uplift? If the AARP were to ask me what they could do to boost paradigm shift, I would have some suggestions. First, I would have their board and higher-ups read some Noam Chomsky, Richard Hindberg, and Naomi Klein. Next, I would have them spend a good deal of time exploring my website, aprimerforparadigmshift.org. And then, the writers would draft content that explained the many different ways how the writings of Chomsky, Klein, Hindberg, and myself is such a good fit for the AARP. And then going public, I would urge the AARP to apologize. The AARP should apologize for waiting so long to provide its members and the wider world with more accurate and effective information that could better serve the health and well-being of its members and society in general. The AARP could explain to its members how and why the existing economic system and its partners and government are causing so many problems. And the AARP should be joined in its apology and new advocacy for sustainability by countless other public interest organizations, large and small, local and national. Those organizations could make use of the same advice given here to the AARP. First, the AARP should inform people far more overtly and completely about the expansive environmental, social, and public health impacts that cars, unhealthy food choices, and many other products have on the environment and social well-being. Next, after the critique of unhealthy products, add the critique of the economic system itself that produces those products and spends untold billions of dollars hounding people to buy and use those products. Imagine stories and articles from the AARP explaining the mythologies and malpractice of capitalism, external costs, its social engineering, and how our entire affluent society depends on severe damage of people and the environment. When people better understand the predatory conduct of the economic system, they will be more motivated to change their own behavior and lifestyles in positive ways. The AARP should also clearly explain that the large eco-footprints of the average American, not to mention those with even more excessive lifestyles,
are partners in damaging public health and the environment. Yes, the members of the AARP are also responsible for climate change, damage to the environment, and lost human potential. The Critique of Capitalism and the Consumer Culture prepares us for what comes next for the AARP, the Sierra Club, and countless other social and environmental advocacy groups. They should all explain to their members what they can do to reduce eco-footprints and help build resilient community culture in their own lives, neighborhoods, and communities. They could explain how the footprint calculator can help people understand and reduce their impact on the environment. They could feature articles that describe people with earth-friendly lifestyles, the value of neighborhood associations, and profile members of their own organizations doing important work that benefits people and planet. Going a bit deeper, these stories and articles could introduce the idea of paradigm shift and explain principles, allies, assets, and practical action for creating lifestyles friendly to people and planet, such as permaculture, how to prioritize time and money, the wisdom of the world's great spiritual traditions, and much more. The AARP could feature a story about Kyle Ash Eco Village in Portland, Oregon. 20 years ago, a 35-unit apartment complex was a drug-infested, run-down blight to the neighborhood. Now, it's a thriving eco-village of 50 members. Rent is affordable. Gardens and green spaces are everywhere. Extensive parking areas have been depaved and turned into food production and to boost water infiltration to recharge the aquifer. There's a car and bike share. Various task committees keep the eco-village going. Kyle Ash is an active, positive member of the neighborhood, and even better, the apartment complex next door is now in its fourth year of becoming another eco-village. There are tens of thousands of apartment complexes all over the country that could become eco-villages like Kyle Ash. The AARP, in particular, is an enormous slumbering asset to the entire nation, and there are thousands of other groups, local and national, large and small, that could also be part of energizing a movement for paradigm shift. Organized labor, faith organizations, even MAGA, can all be assets and allies to paradigm shift. When we understand the concept and use the terms allies, assets, and actions in our conversations, we advance the cause of sustainability and uplift at all levels of communication, ranging from person to person to large organizations advocating smart ideas and actions to their members.

0: proceed on the economic downslope, allies' assets and actions can produce the real-life stories we can share with the wider world that are the most powerful tools we have to advance the cause of paradigm shift. The next episode of On the Ground, A Primer for Paradigm Shift, will continue with this discourse on allies, assets, and actions. We'll hear about a neighborhood event here in River Road, my neighborhood. That event's name is Spring into Garden Activation. This event is a wonderful example that shows what a wide range of allies, assets, and actions can look like coming together in the real world for an event to encourage home food production and building a more resilient neighborhood. Our participating allies and assets include a 2-acre church property with plans to become a tiny home eco-village. Also, there are food organizations building a more robust local food system. There are 2 classes from the neighborhood middle school. These are 12-year-olds eager to engage with the wider world. There's a neighborhood association that advocates community building and resilience. All the organizations present will have a chance to introduce themselves. The paradigm shift participant will explain the terms allies, assets, and actions. This is Jan Spencer coming to you from Eugene, Oregon. You can contact me and find all previous episodes of A Primer for Paradigm Shift on my website, aprimerforparadigmshift.org. Upcoming topics for A Primer will include, for On the Way, aspects of paradigm shift such as permaculture, prioritizing time and money, and reducing eco-footprints, and for On the Ground, a panel of 3 guests describing life at their intentional communities, Walnut Street Co-op in Eugene, and Wright Ridge in Cincinnati and Los Angeles Eco Village. Until then, be strong, be safe, be well, but don't be shy.
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0: Welcome. This is On the Ground, A Primer for Paradigm Shift.

This is Chan Spencer coming to you from Eugene, Oregon. Let's start with just a short orientation. As used in the primer, the term paradigm shift means the purposeful movement towards a society that takes care of its needs within the boundaries of the natural world. That society would place a high value on building civic culture and social uplift, and that society would be served by an honest and responsible economic system. A primer for paradigm shift includes a website which is loaded with useful and practical information for moving towards sustainability. That's aprimerforparadigmshift.org. And then there are two companion radio programs. The first is On the Way, a primer for paradigm shift, that describes ideals, asp-

aspects and principles of paradigm shift. At this moment, you are listening to On the Ground, a primer for paradigm shift that describes what those values, aspects, and principles of paradigm shift can look like when applied to the real world. This episode of On the Ground will focus on a small neighborhood event to encourage more gardens and building resilience in the neighborhood. And then I describe some illuminations I had from that event that include city planning goals, the agendas of the organizations participating in the event, and paradigm shift. All the episodes of A Primer for Paradigm Shift are podcasts on my website, again, aprimerforparadigmshift.org. Paradigm shift is not some dreamy, whimsical utopia in the distant future. Rather, paradigm shift is simply common sense in the here and now. There's a growing number of people all over the world who are engaged in paradigm shift on the ground in the real world and enjoying many of the benefits in their own lives every day. No permission required. The primer describes many of those examples. Previous episodes of On the Way have included a critique of capitalism and the early vision of the consumer culture. We also suggested what might be the early steps a community might take if it proactively chose to pursue sustainability instead of economic growth. On the Ground episodes have included a description of 25 years transforming a suburban property, empowering young people, and why organized labor, faith organizations, and MAGA should have an interest in paradigm shift. This episode of On the Ground is a real-life example that illustrates how the terms allies, assets, and actions can come together in a small neighborhood event. Allies, assets, and actions are the fundamental ingredients of paradigm shift. Our small neighborhood event brought together various public interest organizations, individuals, and a location set to be repurposed. The simple but expansive intention of the event was to bring people together for community building, to encourage people to start gardens at home, to start a neighborhood garden and resilience network, and to gather information about local food systems. The purpose of this episode of On the Ground is to share the experience of our neighborhood gathering and encourage others to organize gatherings with your allies and assets for the good of the community and purposefully with paradigm shift in mind. If your neighborhood or neighborhood association already uses the words sustainability in its outreach and events, please contact me. I'd love to know more what you're doing. Small progressive neighborhood events are the platform of paradigm shift. Another outcome of the garden event I will describe shortly is my own new perspective about how many community organizations, city strategic planning goals, people in general, and paradigm shift have converging interests that tell us they are all assets and allies to each other, and all would benefit from cooperative action. Small events can bring these allies and assets together in common cause. A core asset for paradigm shift in my neighborhood, and a primary member of the event organizing committee, is our neighborhood association. A short explanation of our neighborhood association will put this event in greater context. There's a significant interest for increasing the number of gardens in our neighborhood. Our neighborhood association's moniker is River Road, the River and Garden District.
So we came upon the name of this event, Spring into Garden Activation. We do have a lot of assets in our neighborhood for increasing food production and building community. What exactly is a neighborhood association? Our neighborhood association, the River Road Community Organization, or ARCO, is part of a citywide program. There are about 20 neighborhood associations in Eugene that receive organizational assistance and a modest amount of funding from the city. The NAs create their own agendas to improve the well-being of their respective neighborhoods. Typical issues include development, traffic, the environment, preparedness, relations with the city, and conditions specific to each neighborhood. People who participate help set the agenda. Along with the issues mentioned above, ARCO has an interest in gardens, permaculture, and a touch of paradigm shift. Another asset in our neighborhood and the event is a medium-sized church that closed a year ago due to declining attendance. The church sold its property to a progressive developer with plans to build affordable and compact housing, with the residents self-managing the development, which will have eco-village characteristics. The property will be land-trusted, while the homes will be privately owned. The existing church infrastructure, the kitchen, meeting rooms, the sanctuary, the fellowship hall, will be used by the eventual eco-village and will be available for community events as well. There is already a substantial garden on site, and community nonprofit functions already take place at the former church location. Organizing the garden event created new friendships. Of the core group, only a few had worked with each other before. One new organizer had contacted our neighborhood association and simply wanted to help out with any neighborhood project. She was quickly included. Another woman, a teacher in a neighborhood middle school, had contacted our neighborhood association to tell us about her civics class at her school and wanted her students to become more engaged with the neighborhood. She also became a core member of our organizing team and had her students make signs and a sprout exhibit for the event. Important to emphasize, our neighborhood association exists to connect individuals, groups, actions, and interests in the neighborhood. I am on the board of my neighborhood association, and those two new contacts were recruited to join the organizing committee of the garden event. Another event committee member has links to local food systems, and several other committee members took on important tasks as well. Early event planning meetings were to brainstorm and develop the initial goals to encourage more neighborhood gardens and food production. Planning the event empowered people and their ideas. New ideas were grafted onto the basic reasons for the event. This was a collaborative effort. Everybody contributed. Many new friendships and relationships emerged. One early idea was to have a large map of the neighborhood and have people identify where they lived on that map, with the idea for people living near each other to create mutual assistance clusters. The cluster idea expanded to become a plan to start a neighborhood garden and resilience network. Another idea was to have a listening session. One planning committee member was active with a local nonprofit group with funding and expertise for organizing small listening sessions that were facilitated to gather information from participants about creating a more robust local food system. The listening session was added to the overall plan.
The day of the event was cool and damp. When I arrived, people were already setting up and arranging their tables, running into friends, asking questions, some people making acquaintance for the first time. I set up my permaculture and paradigm shift display. On one side of me was CERT, Community Emergency Response Team, and on the other side of me, a fellow who teaches home kitchen craft at our recreation center, food storage, canning, pickling, and more. The gathering was a great opportunity to mix and mingle. About 15 organizations were tabling and had the opportunity to introduce themselves to the other groups and the people attending. The local food system listening session went well. We gave away container gardening kits to encourage new gardeners and had tasty snacks from a neighborhood bakery. Personally, I had some wonderful conversations, and so did many other people. Another outcome of the garden event were some personal reflections. Here's a brief review of those reflections, and I'll follow up on these in a later episode of The Primer with more detail, but this item of interest, these reflections, deserve a preview sooner than later. My reflection of the event connected several important entities with interest in sustainability, such as all the groups at the garden event and their purpose and agendas all fit into the ideal of personal, social, and environmental sustainability. The City of Eugene's strategic planning goals, the wish list for what the city would like to see happen over the coming years, also are strong on city functions and conditions that would ideally become sustainable, such as housing, public participation, development, and transportation. The city often uses the word sustainability. If one were to ask anyone on the street what they would value most in a society, chances are sustainability, community cohesion, safety, security, affordability would all be high on their list. The primer for Paradigm Shift goes into considerable detail about why our society and its consumer culture are not sustainable and what we can do to create healthy alternatives. All these entities have a great interest in sustainability. My post-event reflection came down to this question. How come, with all this shared interest in sustainability and all the assets and allies we have available, is there so little real action being taken on behalf of sustainability and paradigm shift? I partly answered my own question, and it goes like this. The basics of sustainability, such as reducing eco-footprints and building civic culture, do not fit the needs of an economic system that requires growth, excess consumption, and distracting people from civic engagement by way of its non-stop advertising and social engineering. Enough said at this time about my post-event reflections. I'll devote an entire future episode of The Primer to the question, with so much shared interest in sustainability, why are we making such little progress towards that goal, and what can we do to improve our performance? Here's another thought catalyzed by the garden event. Altogether, the different organizations at the event already have their own mission statements to benefit the community. They were reaching out at the garden event to explain what they do. My new query: how could the agendas of these groups change if and when we reach a far more urgent need for society to put paradigm shift into a more accelerated mode? Would that new push be an economic crisis, environmental, political, a natural disaster, all of the above, or something we're not even thinking about right now?
Some people use the term polycrisis or the chaos factor. Just because, as a society, we're not addressing those deepening issues doesn't make those issues go away. Rather, they are adding up, with interest compounded daily. How would those groups at the Garden event take on a more urgent and expanded role within the realms of community interest they already have taken on? We don't need a great deal of imagination to suggest what that polycrisis might look like. We would do well to turn that imagination into an action plan. The sooner, the better. Okay, here's a short look at how some of these organizations might evolve. To the left, where I have my table about permaculture and paradigm shift, was CERT, Community Emergency Response Team. CERT is a training program affiliated with the City of Eugene and other locations too. CERT teaches people the basics of triage, first aid, search and rescue, because in some disruption scenarios, the professionals are not going to be showing up to your place anytime soon. CERT and related programs, trainings, and professionals could evolve into taking on more complex medical and safety needs in the neighborhood. On my right was a friend well known for teaching home crafting skills useful for food preservation and storage and taking care of more needs closer to home. He could evolve to teaching more kinds of home crafting skills and permaculture so more people could learn and share those skills with others. There was a group advocating active transportation, using cars less while walking and biking more. This interest in transportation could expand to organize car sharers and bike repair classes and perhaps improving bus service as more people will be less able to afford to drive so much. River Road has a small free neighborhood library. The volunteer library is an important cultural and educational asset in the neighborhood. Over time, with greater need, it could expand its already sizable book collection and perhaps take on organizing classes and other cultural enrichment programs in coordination with the Neighborhood Association and our Neighborhood Recreation Center. There was a plant nursery at the event selling all kinds of native and edible plants. The nursery is located outside of town now, but as conditions merit and demand grows for more useful plants and edible landscaping, a neighborhood nursery business or several could become viable right here in the neighborhood. Another organization at the Garden event was Square One. The conscientious developer has plans to build a compact home eco-village on the former church property. The social and cooperative ideals planned for the eco-village could be shared with the wider neighborhood. Cooperation, small eco-footprints, shared amenities, and more are basics of paradigm shift that can be adapted to existing suburban properties and apartment complexes. Square One could team up with other entities in River Road for advocating suburban eco-villages on existing property. The River Road Community Organization, a co-producer of the Garden event, already plays an important role for the benefit of the neighborhood. Paradigm Shift would call on a far more robust neighborhood association, and that means far more people actively involved in all matters that are important to the neighborhood to expand resilience, sustainability, suburban permaculture, and social cohesion. ARCO could be the nexus to address many needs and coordinate many actions in the neighborhood for moving towards sustainability.
A teacher from a neighborhood middle school was a core part of the garden event's organizing committee. She has two classes that teach students about community engagement, being a part of making the neighborhood a better place to live. Her classes are a model that should be replicated in all schools, teaching young people civic literacies. Those young people need to be empowered to become important players in the life of the community. Another entity at the event was Suburban Permaculture, a residential initiative that advocates transforming suburbia into a place for building community and producing more basic needs on site. The home of Suburban Permaculture is a 25-year-old project to transform a quarter-acre property. As the need for paradigm shift increases, Suburban Permaculture could offer more site tours, workshops, and classes that show and tell how to transform suburban properties into eco-villages and examples of paradigm shift. There are many other entities in River Road. The Neighborhood Rec Center is a tremendous asset for hosting events and boosting social and physical fitness. The Rec Center was the venue for the 2015 Northwest Permaculture Convergence that attracted over 700 participants. The Rec Center already offers many programs and classes to the community that could evolve towards a greater focus on sustainability and paradigm shift. And there are many businesses in River Road that already fit paradigm shift. There are doctors and dentists that might evolve towards having more patients from the neighborhood to reduce the need for driving. Some businesses, such as those servicing cars and construction, might transition those skills towards products and services that better fit sustainability. A big need for any neighborhood would be a financial mechanism where people can invest in businesses and projects in their neighborhoods that fit sustainability and paradigm shift. Imagine turning the local multi-acre strip mall parking lot into a mixed-use micro-downtown with affordable housing, places of culture, and small eco-footprints. This short review could describe far more detail of collaborations and needs that deserve attention for neighborhood paradigm shift. The point is, any neighborhood has far more assets and allies for taking action to help bring about a far more sustainable neighborhood and community. The sooner we begin to realize our common cause and begin to pre-adapt to bring about a far more sustainable present and future, the better. Our small neighborhood garden event exists within a far more expansive historical context. Our small neighborhood garden event took place within a much more expansive historical context. The importance of small neighborhood events can't be overstated. A neighborhood association is an enormous asset, and if we take the time, we can recognize many other allies and assets nearby as well. Considering our current society and way of life, almost everyone would love to have more meaningful relationships and friendships nearby. At the same time, the downward social, economic, and environmental trends, the need to reduce eco-footprints, the reality is that if we want meaningful change in our lives, it's up to individuals, families, friends, and neighbors to take the lead for moving towards sustainability. Those gatherings can catalyze life-changing, unanticipated benefits. Many aspects of paradigm shift can become part of our daily lives. Modest and purposeful neighborhood gatherings are the foundation of paradigm shift.
This is Jan Spencer coming to you from Eugene, Oregon. You can contact me and find all previous episodes of A Primer for Paradigm Shift on my website, aprimerforparadigmshift.org. Upcoming topics for A Primer will include, for On the Way, aspects of paradigm shift such as permaculture, prioritizing time and money, and reducing eco-footprints. I'll also have a report from the expansive Global Earth Repair Convergence planned for early May in Port Townsend, Washington State. And for On the Ground, a panel of three guests describing life at their intentional communities, Walnut Street Co-op in Eugene, and Wright Ridge in Cincinnati and Los Angeles Eco Village. Until then, be strong, be safe, be well, but don't be shy.

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1: My community is mourning. This is something that we have never expected to take place. But at the same time, the religious intolerance and the hate, unfortunately, that exists in our nation is unprecedented.
0: In California, two teenage gunmen attacked the Islamic Center of San Diego Monday, killing